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1: My older brother works at Mailong Hydropower. He has been missing since the day the floods hit Nepal. I've been searching for him for the past 3 or 4 days without getting any sleep.
0: At least 900 people are dead, more than 4,700 missing in Nepal and Tibet following the devastating flash flood last week brought on by the collapse of a mountain glacier. We'll go to Nepal for the latest. Then power's finally been restored in Gary, Indiana, where a storm left nearly 40,000 residents without electricity for 2 weeks.
2: You got to think about Gary is predominantly black.
0: To me.
2: And look how they're treating us. It's terrible out here, man. It's terrible.
0: We'll go to Indiana and speak with Gary Mayor Eddie Melton. And we'll be joined by Ron Daniels. He attended the National Black Political Convention held in Gary, Indiana in 1972, and this weekend joined thousands for the 63rd anniversary of the March on Washington. Daniels was there in 1963 as well. Then Bill Hartung, author of The $1 trillion War Machine on the U.S. War in Iran and the real reason there's a munitions shortage. And finally, Dolly Parton was laid to rest this weekend. We'll speak with her 9-to-5 co-star, Jane Fonda. Dolly's song for the film became an anthem for working women.
3: One day, about, I don't know, 3 or 4 weeks into the shooting, she called me and Lily over. I've written a song. And she starts singing 9-to-5, using her nails as percussion instruments. And I just, Lily and I looked at each other. We both had the biggest goosebumps we'd ever had.
4: Working 9-to-5.
0: All that and more coming up. Welcome to Democracy Now!, democracynow.org, The War and Peace Report. I'm Amy Goodman. U.S. forces targeted two Iranian launchers on Larak Island on Sunday. A U.S. official confirmed it's the first U.S. strike on Iran in over a month. Iran retaliated by striking U.S. forces based in Jordan and U.S. military targets at the Al Minhad Air Base in the UAE. It comes as the Washington Post reports several U.S. military leaders warn Secretary of Defense Pete Hegseth that prolonging the war against Iran is unsustainable as it weakens the U.S. ability to respond to threats. Meanwhile, Iranian leaders acknowledge foreign trade has shrunk by a third due to U.S. sanctions and blockade. This is Iran's President Masoud Pezeshkian.
5: We do not seek war. That has been our message to the world until now. However, in the face of aggression, we will not stand by. We are capable of delivering a decisive response. Instability in this region would affect everyone and create serious problems. Instability is in no country's interest.
0: President Trump Friday confirmed the United States has struck a deal with Venezuela to control more than 65 billion barrels of Venezuelan oil. Trump said on Truth Social the agreement would more than double U.S. oil reserves and, quote, substantially lower gas prices for all Americans, unquote, amidst the U.S.-Israeli war on Iran and the closure of the Strait of Hormuz. On Saturday, Venezuela's interim president, Delcy Rodriguez, hailed the deal as an economic revival for Venezuela.
6: Hay algo que debe quedar absolutamente claro.
7: One thing must remain absolutely clear. Venezuela retains ownership and sovereignty over its resources while utilizing capital, technology, and operational capacity to support the recovery of a strategic industry that has been severely affected by sanctions.
0: But many economists warn Venezuelans won't actually see significant benefits from the agreement. The deal also sparked widespread condemnation of the U.S. takeover of Venezuela's oil reserves after the abduction of former President Nicolas Maduro and the First Lady Celia Flores in January. U.S. Senator Chris Van Hollen said, quote, this is proof Trump put our service members at risk to get Venezuelan oil for his billionaire buddies. Putting our soldiers' lives on the line for private profit is a gross dereliction of his constitutional duty, Senator Van Hollen said. In Nepal, More than 900 people have been confirmed dead after a massive wall of water, mud and debris crashed through a Himalayan river valley on the border with Tibet. The number of missing people has topped 4,700. Rescuers are now digging into roughly a dozen hydropower tunnels where more than 900 workers are trapped, debris blocking the entrances. Meanwhile, in Kathmandu, morgues are full as families are searching hospitals for their missing loved ones. Crews have buried hundreds of unidentified bodies in shallow graves. This is a farmer who has four missing family members.
8: Everyone is hoping to find relatives. The army camp is crowded and we need to wait for some time. There is hope, but bodies may be lying in nearby fields or farmland. But their families, like us, are hopeful. I left my work in Kathmandu to come here and look for our missing relatives.
0: After headlines, we'll go to Kathmandu to speak with journalist Kunda Dixit. Back in the United States, at least one person has been confirmed dead and 15 are still missing at Grand Canyon National Park in Arizona after a flash flood swept through the canyon Saturday. Over 60 people were evacuated from the park. In immigration news, ICE plans to spend as much as $2 million to purchase robot dogs to aid in immigration enforcement operations. It follows the agency's recent decision to purchase electric shock gloves for officers. CBS News reports that in the span of 10 days, the Trump administration deported more than 100 immigrants from the U.S. to at least eight countries in Africa they have no ties to, among them Afghans who help U.S. military members. The U.S. deportees have been sent to the Central African Republic, Equatorial Guinea, Liberia, and several other nations across Africa's Trump expands secretive third country agreements. This comes as another federal appeals courts block the Trump administration's efforts to indefinitely detain immigrants without access to bond hearings. This was the eighth ruling rejecting the policy. In more related news, the Board of Immigration Appeals has overturned a policy that allowed people with deferred action for childhood arrivals, or DACA, to travel outside the United States and re-enter the country with government permission. The policy is known as advanced parole. The Trump administration will now have the ability to penalize DACA recipients who leave the U.S. under advanced parole by denying them the right to apply for permanent U.S. residency for at least 10 years. In the occupied West Bank, at least three Palestinians were killed in an Israeli airstrike on Jenin Friday. This was the first Israeli airstrike in the West Bank in months as Israel escalates military raids. The Palestine Red Crescent said Israeli soldiers briefly detained medics and blocked their access to the site of the strike. In more news from the West Bank, masked Israeli settlers assaulted a Palestinian woman and three members of an NBC news team reporting on the ground Saturday. The news crew was interviewing Aida Ahmed Abdullah and her family in the town of Jalud near Nablus when they were attacked. Abdullah and her family had been violently forced from their home by Israeli settlers. In Gaza, an Israeli strike killed two Palestinians, including a three-year-old boy identified as Tayyam Hamdan, in the central Gaza Strip on Sunday. Since last October's so-called ceasefire, Israel's killed over 1,200 Palestinians in Gaza. This comes as Haaretz reports armed Palestinian militias have become an operational arm of the Israeli army and the counterintelligence agency Shin Bet inside Gaza. In an Israeli Air Force officer who spoke with Haaretz said, quote, "You see the state of Israel, the IDF and Shin Bet sending armed, trained militias to commit war crimes. And I'm the one who has to protect them during their operations so they don't get hurt," unquote. A federal judge has ruled that the Trump administration's violated the constitutional rights of international students in seeking to deport them for their pro-Palestinian activism and criticism of Israel. In her ruling, U.S. District Judge Noelle Wise wrote, quote, "In the United States, free speech, including the freedom to criticize the government and its leaders, is not a sign of our democracy's fragility. It is evidence of its strength. That strength is diminished when members of our society, citizens and non-citizens alike, must self-censor and behave or suffer the government's retaliation," unquote. The lawsuit was filed by the student newspaper, the Stanford Daily, which claimed that some of its writers who are on student visas declined to cover pro-Palestinian protests or report on topics related to Israel and requested their articles on such topics be removed, fearing deportation. In Ukraine, a Russian attack on a weapons depot on Friday night triggered enormous explosions and fires that engulfed dozens of homes and buildings, killing 38 people. It's Russia's deadliest attack on Ukraine this year. On Saturday, Russian strikes on Kyiv killed a 2-year-old girl and injured 12 others. On Sunday, Russian troops dropped bombs on private houses, killing 2 people, including a 13-year-old. In Russia, Ukraine hit a commercial facility Sunday, killing 2 people. Another person was killed in a Ukrainian attack in the Russian-controlled part of Luhansk region in eastern Ukraine. President Trump Sunday threatened to report NBC's Kristen Welker to the FCC, the Federal Communications Commission, for her comments on Trump's endorsement of GOP candidates. In a post on Truth Social, Trump said Welker, who's the longtime host of Meet the Press, should face, quote, rebuke or punishment, unquote, from the FCC for saying Trump's political endorsements have yielded, quote, mixed results in recent primary elections ahead of midterms in November. Trump lashed out, quote, how can anyone be allowed to say this working for freely given public airwaves, unquote. Trump went on to accuse what he described as the, quote, radical left news, unquote, of harassment and libel. FCC Chair Brenda Carr has often sided with Trump in his attacks against the press and free speech. Here in New York, protesters gathered outside Madison Square Garden to rally against a visit from Mohan Bhagwat, the chief of the RSS, a far-right paramilitary organization closely linked to India's ruling BJP party. India's Prime Minister Narendra Modi is a member of the group, and Bhagwat's rally in New York marks the beginning of a global speaking tour for the 100th anniversary of the RSS. Democracy Now! Spoke to Sunny Singh, a Sikh activist at the rally.
9: The RSS has state power in India right now, which is not only a threat to people in my community as the Indian government targets us for assassinations in parts of the diaspora in the U.S. and Canada, but also to our Muslim brothers and sisters, our Christian brothers and sisters, other religious minorities, and Dalit and Bahujan people. So I stand in solidarity with all those communities. I'm also here to stand up for my own community.
0: And in Washington, D.C., 63 years after Martin Luther King stood on the steps of the Lincoln Memorial and delivered his I Have a Dream speech, thousands assembled Friday to warn against the attacks on voting rights. It comes as the Supreme Court this year significantly weakened Section 2 of the Voting Rights Act, making it harder for plaintiffs to challenge discriminatory voting maps. Friday's event drew union members, students, members of black fraternities and sororities, and activists from around the country. Speakers included Martin Luther King Jr.'s granddaughter, Yolanda Renee King, and his son, Martin Luther King III, as well as U.S. Senator Bernie Sanders of Vermont and Democratic Congressmember Alexandria Ocasio-Cortez of New York.
10: Be clear about the country that we are fighting for. We, the people, demand full, protected, and restored voting rights in the United States of America.
0: Civil rights leader Ron Daniels will join us later in the broadcast. He attended this weekend's commemoration and was there for the March on Washington in 1963. And those are some of the headlines. This is Democracy Now!, democracynow.org, The War and Peace Report. I'm Amy Goodman. In Nepal, more than 900 people have been confirmed dead after a massive wall of water, mud, and debris crashed through a Himalayan river valley on the border with Tibet. More than 4,700 people are missing. Rescue efforts are also underway for more than 900 hydropower workers believed to be trapped in more than a dozen underground tunnels blocked by debris. Families are searching hospitals for the missing, and crews have buried hundreds of unidentified bodies in shallow graves. This is a Nepali man searching for missing family members.
8: Everyone is hoping to find relatives. The army camp is crowded, and we need to wait for some time. There is hope, but bodies may be lying in nearby fields or farmland. But their families, like us, are hopeful. I left my work in Kathmandu to come here and look for our missing relatives.
0: On Sunday, the World Health Organization, WHO, partnered with the Nepal Army to rush essential supplies to flood-affected parts of central Nepal. This is WHO team lead in Nepal, Dr. Balinder Singh Chawla, describing the scale of the destruction.
11: We've washed away. There are families that have been washed away. The health facilities have been washed away. And people are in dire need of support. WHO has been trying to assess the needs and respond to the government of Nepal with whatever best we can at this moment. We have been supporting with our IEHK kits. We've been supporting with tents. We're supporting with other supplies as required. And there are other supplies that are coming from Kathmandu to this place.
0: For more, we go to Kathmandu, Nepal, where we're joined by Kunda Dixon. He's a former editor and current publisher of Nepali Times. His most recent piece is headlined, Nepal Avalanche Was Live on Drone Camera. Dixon is author of Dateline Earth, Journalism as If the Planet Mattered, and also a People's War trilogy of the Nepal conflict. He's also a media educator and chair of the Center for Investigative Journalism, Nepal. Kunda Dixit, welcome back to Democracy Now! It's an honor to have you with us. Our condolences over the horror of what has taken place. Well over 5,000 people dead or missing at this point. The numbers may be going up. Still, people are being searched for, especially in these hydroelectric hydropower tunnels. Can you talk about what's happening on the ground?
12: Well, on the ground, I think we're just picking up the pieces now. Hope is fading for most of those who are missing. This runs into thousands, mainly because many of them are buried under, 100, 200 meters of debris. Our bodies are being washed up in all the way down in India, 250 kilometers downstream. So this is a catastrophe of unimaginable proportions. I, in my career, have never seen anything like it. And we have covered other glacial lake bursts in the Himalaya before. Because there is so little news of bodies, their relatives are really distraught, as you showed here earlier. And they're, thronging to hospital morgues. The morgues are full, so their bodies are being buried after DNA identification so that they can be brought up later for cremation. But actually, the strange thing is there are very few bodies compared to the numbers who are missing. So it's a terrible situation. It's a huge human tragedy. But it's also an economic loss for the country. Much worse, in fact, than the 2015 earthquake in Nepal, which killed 9,000 people.
0: Can you talk about the fact, people refer to an act of God. We're talking about a glacier. Something you have written about extensively and the effects of climate change on your community, on the country of Nepal, on Tibet, and what this means when you are right next to the largest greenhouse gas emitter, China. And of course, I'm speaking to you from the historically largest greenhouse gas emitter, the United States, and what this means for a country like Nepal, not responsible, to say the least, for climate change.
12: Yeah. Yeah, we're next to India and China, who are the biggest emitters together. But in per capita terms, they're not as high as industrialized countries, even now. And China is taking great leaps in renewable energy. So is India going that way. So this is historical. The buildup of greenhouse gases has led to this. We used to say that the glaciers are melting in the Himalaya. Now it seems like the mountains are cracking up. And this seems to be the case in this event, which happened on a mountain in Nepal, near the Chinese border, where mountains that are already fragile because of seismic activity are now losing the permafrost ice that used to be inside the cracks in the rocks, which have now melted because of global warming. And then the mountains are literally crumbling. And what happened this time, it seems, is that the rocks, the bedrock underneath a glacier gave way. So it came down with the rocks and the ice on top of it into the valley below, into a river that then flowed into Nepal. So this has sort of redefined what global warming and climate change is doing, not just to Nepal and the Himalaya, but to the planet.
0: Can you talk about what the Red Cross is saying right now? I mean, the number of people, we don't know the numbers at this point, and particularly the hydropower tunnels and what is happening.
12: Yeah, this happened on a river called the Trisuli, which actually starts in Tibet and flows into Nepal. And it is a major economic corridor. It is for tourism. A lot of trekkers and mountaineers go through this valley to go climb mountains and hike in them. It's an extremely scenic area. It's very beautiful. It's also the economic corridor to China, Nepal's second largest trading partner. Most of our trade goes through a border checkpoint, which now no longer exists, from Nepal into China. The highway leading to that checkpoint has been swept away. And it's also a conduit for pilgrims going up to holy lakes up in the mountains in Nepal as well as in Tibet. And this Friday was actually the full moon day, was one of the holiest days of the year for pilgrims. So the valley was full of tourists and pilgrims and travelers and traders, trucks and buses. So that's why the death toll among the visitors was so high. But we can't even imagine. I mean, no one has even calculated precisely the death toll among Nepali people in the settlements and the towns and the villages that were completely wiped off the map.
0: This is exiled Tibetan spiritual leader, the Dalai Lama, speaking on Sunday.
5: The recent flash floods in the Nepal-Tibet border region, particularly in the Kyrgyz on the Tibetan side and in the Rasuwa area of Nepal, have caused great loss of life, suffering, and destruction. For the benefit of the deceased, those missing, we will pray to Avalokiteshvara and recite the six-syllable mantra. May these prayers help and benefit all those affected by this tragedy.
0: Can you talk, Khandru Dixit, about what is needed from the international community at this point?
12: Well, I think at the point immediately we needed that specialized digging equipment to reach those tunnels of the hydropower plants that you mentioned. There are about 900 workers and engineers who are stuck inside. Some of them have been now approached, but they found no survivors inside and no sign of life. The others are in remote areas, and even the entrances have now been completely plugged by the sediment that came down the river. I think in the longer term, this is going to take years, if not a decade, to rehabilitate and find jobs and find economic activity, find homes for people who have been displaced downstream. And this is going to run into hundreds of thousands of people who will be affected indirectly. It might actually spur more out-migration to cities and abroad, people leaving just to take care of their families and to rebuild. The government is now, we have a new government in the it's just been in power for 6 months after the Gen Z uprising exactly a year ago. And they have some amazingly talented technocrats with international exposure. And I'm sure that, you know, they understand the gravity of the situation and are approaching in multilateral donors as well as countries abroad for specialized help, as well as long-term assistance for development and to get the economic activity going again.
0: And you face the possibility in this last 30 seconds of another flood, Khandru?
12: Yeah, it's raining heavily outside. I'm looking outside my window towards the north where the valley is. And I see on the weather radar that the area that where the flood originated behind Langtang Mountain is now under a very heavy thunderstorm and snowfall. So we're not out of these woods yet.
0: Mm. Khandru Dixit, former editor and current publisher of Nepali Time, most recent piece, Nepal Avalanche Was Live on Drone Camera, author of Dateline Earth, Journalism as If the Planet Mattered. and a people war trilogy of the Nepal conflict. Coming up, the Washington Post revealed several U.S. military leaders have advised the defense secretary against extending the war in Iran. We'll speak with William Hartung, author of The Trillion-Dollar War Machine. Stay with us.

0: Small Things by Cassie Velaza performing at the Brooklyn Folk Festival. This is Democracy Now!, democracynow.org, The War and Peace Report. I'm Amy Goodman. The Washington Post revealed several U.S. military leaders have advised Defense Secretary Pete Hegseth against extending the war in Iran because the six-month-old war has degraded the military's ability to confront threats elsewhere. The warnings appeared in a classified assessment recently shared with Hegseth. The Washington Post reports the warnings were detailed by the heads of the Army, Navy, and Air Force, and the four-star commanders overseeing U.S. operations throughout Europe, Asia, and Latin America. This comes after multiple reports have revealed the U.S. is facing a munitions shortage. According to Reuters, the U.S. Army has used up much of its global stockpile of surface-to-surface long-range missiles. We're joined now by William Hartung, principal advisor at the Project on Government Oversight. His new piece for The Nation headlined, "The Real Reason There's a Munitions Shortage." His latest book is titled, "The Trillion-Dollar War Machine, How Runaway Military Spending Drives America into Foreign Wars and Bankrupts Us at Home." So what is the real reason for this shortage? And do you believe there is one, Bill?
1: Too many wars. I mean, if you're going to arm a genocide, wage an illegal war on Iran, the prior arming of Ukraine, you're going to run out of munitions. And of course, these interceptors are dealing with drones that cost tens of thousands. They cost millions. So the Pentagon is completely dysfunctional when it comes to fighting this kind of war. They have depleted some of these things to some degree, perhaps a third to a half. But the reason they're saying this is because then it would be ready for a war with China. If we have a war with China, we're in deep, deep trouble. We really have a diplomacy gap more than a munitions gap.
0: I mean, we were just reporting on the U.S. attacking Iran again for the first time in a month.
1: Yeah, well, I think Hegseth and Trump, they have a foreign policy more based on fantasy and the president's ego than any kind of analysis. I mean, he thought he was going to swoop in there, put in a leader that was conducive to U.S. interests, and he's got a six-month war on his hands. So whether they'll listen to the military leaders is hard to know, but the fact that they spoke up is kind of unique in Trump world.
0: Can you talk about the U.S. using, to say the least, expensive missiles to attack Iran's, to say the least, inexpensive drones?
1: Well, yeah. An Iranian drone might cost $30,000 or $40,000. A cruise missile is $2 million. Some of the Patriot interceptor batteries are over $10 billion. The THAAD missile defense system, a full battery, could be $18 billion. So the so-called cost-exchange ratio is not in the U.S. favor. And, of course, these things take time to build. So it's great as a money-making machine for the weapons industry, but it's not any way to wage a conflict, of course, a conflict that shouldn't have been started in the first place.
0: Your book is called The Trillion-Dollar War Machine. The U.S. has never spent more on the military than it is now, and it has a critical shortage of weapons?
1: Yes. It's partly because they like to build the big-ticket things. The F-35, the bombers, the aircraft
0: carriers. What about the F-35, which you've, to say the least, criticized?
1: Well, it's probably the most dysfunctional weapons program in living memory. It was supposed to do many things, does none of them well. It's in the hangar half of the time. It was supposed to be a revolution in military procurement. It's kind of proven why you have to take those claims with a grain of salt, like the new tech claims about how the miracles they're going to do are probably just that, a marketing technique.
0: Can you talk about how the weapons are being used? Last week's Democracy Now! Headline, this comes as the Associated Press reports the Pentagon faces a beyond critical shortage of Patriot missile interceptors in Europe after exhausting most of its supply defending U.S. bases and Israel from Iranian drones and missiles. Talk about the role of the interceptors, specifically what role they play in the U.S. defense of Israel.
1: Well, yes. These drones can be quite capable, and as I said, they're relatively cheap by military terms. So to defend Israel, to defend U.S. bases, to defend U.S. communication nodes, they need to use these expensive missiles. And you can't build them quickly, so they've taken them from Europe. They'll probably use fewer in the Gulf, although they have to defend parts of the Gulf. So it's really I think they thought they could bully their way to victory, and they really didn't build. Our military is less about defense than about enriching contractors. So that dysfunction is...
0: And what about that? The level of profit of the military contractors at this point?
1: Well, you know, more than half the Pentagon budget goes to contractors. And usually in wartime, they get more because they're supposed to go quicker and so forth. But for example, out of Ukraine, they gave General Dynamics money to build an ammunition plant that literally didn't produce anything in 2 years, as Politico, ProPublica reported. So this idea, push it out the door more quickly, is working against a dysfunctional arms industry.
0: Final comments on what people should understand at this point and what you feel should be the direction this country is going. And given the amount of dark money in politics right now, in campaign contributions, do you also hold the Democrats responsible?
1: Yeah, it's a bipartisan problem. Trump, of course, is shouting it from the rooftops. But I'm not worried about a munitions gap. I'm worried about a democracy gap, a public health gap, environmental protection gap, equality gap. Those are the things that are going to harm people, certainly more than Iran or even more than China. So we need to demand that rather than doubling down on a bigger arms industry, we start meeting people's needs.
0: William Hartung, principal advisor at the Project on Government Oversight, will link to your new piece, The Real Reason There's a Munitions Shortage. His latest book, co-authored with Ben Freeman, is titled The Trillion Dollar War Machine, How Runaway Military Spending Drives America into Foreign Wars and Bankrupts Us at Home. This is Democracy Now!, democracynow.org. I'm Amy Goodman. We turn now to Gary, Indiana, where thousands of residents recently spent 2 weeks without power following a storm that ripped through the majority black city. Indiana Governor Mike Braun and others have called for investigations into why it took the private utility company, Northern Indiana Public Service Company, NIPSCO, so long for power to be restored. NIPSCO is privately owned and partially owned by Blackstone. The blackout impacted all aspects of life, from residents being trapped in apartments to gas stations running out of fuel to grocery stores being forced to close. During the blackout, residents of Gary decried the company's failure to restore power.
2: You got to think about Gary is predominantly black. And look how they're treating us. It's terrible out here, man. It's terrible. And it shouldn't even be this way in 2026, man. 2026 is still like this, and it's terrible, man. It's terrible. I feel bad, to be honest with you, man.
0: Officials have estimated the storm might have resulted in up to $5 billion in damages in Gary and other Indiana communities. Gary is a majority black city, about 80%, which is home of what was once the world's largest steel mill in the world. But deindustrialization has taken its toll on the city. In the 60s, the city's population reached over 175,000. Today, it stands at under 70,000. About a third of the population lives below the poverty line. We go now to Gary, Indiana, where we're joined by the city's mayor, Eddie Melton. Welcome to Democracy Now! Can you talk about the state of your city right now? As we reported over the last 2 weeks, tens of thousands of people without electricity and all that that means, and where you're standing right now.
3: Me on the show, as you can imagine, a city without power for over 2 weeks is still in recovery. We have about 95-97% of the population that is back with power. Many of the folks that are without power is because they received personal damage to their homes, ripping off weather heads and things of that nature. So we've been raising the dollars before there was a commitment from the state and federal government so we can help those individuals restore power. So we're still in the recovery phase as we speak.
0: Can you talk about the role of the private energy company NIPSCO for the country, for the world to understand what took place? Actually, you used to work for them. Is that right, Mayor Melton?
3: Yeah, absolutely. So I understand the process. So I would tell you that for a storm that came through. They said it's almost as a Category 2 hurricane came through Northwest Indiana, swept through three counties, Lake County, Porter County, and LaPorte County, portions of LaPorte County. Heavy wind and rain. That rain went to central Indiana, where there's significant flooding that occurred there as well, ripping trees up out of the ground, causing a lot of destruction to our grid system. So having worked there, I understand the process of restoration of power. I didn't work on the operations side, but I dealt much with that aspect of it. And knowing mutual aid that comes from other communities, I was saddened to see that we didn't receive that mutual aid as much as the size of Gary is. Gary is 52 square miles, so it takes a significant amount of labor and hands on deck to restore a lot of that system.
0: When the city, when the company announced its restoration, did it mention, was Gary even included in the schedule?
3: That was where the initial outcry from us started. When an energy company releases their estimated time of restoration, it typically lists out those communities in certain regional areas and pockets. But this was an abnormal storm. And I urged the utility company to break down the city separate from the other regional populations that they were identifying. When we did not see Gary listed in the beginning, it felt as if we were being left behind and overlooked. So we pressed and we called before the public, and we told them to come before the public to do a press conference to articulate what was the problem, how long it's going to take for restoration, and to start listing Gary separately from other cities so we can have an accurate account and we can track it from a transparency perspective.
0: Do you think it had something to do with Gary being more than 80% Black, a third of the population under the poverty line?
3: Well, that's what I felt at that moment. When you look and you do not see your city listed on there. Now, granted, there were other cities that weren't mentioned. But when your power's out at your home and you're in your city, you're looking for your city. So to omit the city, it felt very overlooking and not the direct attention that it need in an emergency such as that.
0: Many climate studies have shown that climate chaos we're experiencing all over this country, not to mention the world. We were just talking about Nepal. Will disproportionately hurt under-resourced and underserved communities. Can you talk about the efforts underway in Indiana to protect its citizens from future storms and also the lawsuits that have already been brought, for example, against NIPSCO?
3: Yes. So we put together a series of demands to the utility company. One of that is hardening the infrastructure. If we had six storms last year, and this year we've had 14 already before the end of the year, and we've never seen wind this strong before. If we're seeing winds close to 100 mile or over 100 mile an hour, they need to ensure that the utility grid system is going to sustain that type of wind. So there's going to be, what type of poles are going to be used? Are they going to be hardened with a different type of material instead of just the typical wood? Wooden poles? Are they going to put cement in the base of these? Are they going to upgrade the circuitry as well as the transformers? All of this stuff has to take place for a city the size of Gary to endure more and severe storms. Right now, we have received the federal declaration of a natural disaster for the state of Indiana. And the governor himself also provided some resources. And today, there'll be FEMA will be on the ground. I'll be meeting with FEMA hands-on and the governor to ensure that the resources are deployed throughout the entire city.
0: Eddie Melton, I want to thank you for being with us, Mayor of Gary, Indiana. This is Democracy Now!, democracynow.org, the War and Peace Report. I'm Amy Goodman. In 1972, Gary, Indiana, was the site of the historic National Black Political Convention. To many, it was known as the Gary Convention. Its impact still felt today. Among those who attended, Coretta Scott King, Betty Shabazz, the wife of Malcolm X, Jesse Jackson, Bobby Seale, Louis Farrakhan, Shirley Chisholm, Harry Belafonte, Mary Baraka, the great New Jersey poet, and others. The convention led to the founding of the National Black Political Assembly. Our next guest, Ron Daniels, served as president of the assembly from 74 to 1980. Ron Daniels joins us now, president of the Institute of the Black World 21st Century, convener of the National African American Reparations Commission, host of Vantage Point on WBAI 99.5 FM New York and on the Pacifica Network, just back, actually, from the 63rd anniversary of the March on Washington, where thousands gathered this weekend for that incredible day 63 years ago when Dr. King gave his I Have a Dream speech. Dr. Daniels, if you can start off by talking about placing Gary, Indiana in this political context, this historical context that many young people who are watching and listening to this show right now had never heard of.
4: Well, there are a lot of young people now asking about the Gary National Black Political Convention. It was one of the great gatherings in the history of black people in this country. I did have the honor of playing an incredible role in it, actually coming out of Youngstown, Ohio. I'm listening to all of these steel towns, and Youngstown is a steel town. Had the opportunity to serve as co-convener of the Ohio delegation, along with Mayor Stokes of Cleveland. And so there, the Gary Convention set forth a black political agenda, which if you look at it, and I read it occasionally, you would think we're still in the same spot. We're not actually in the same spot, but some of the same issues, D.C. statehood, for example, that was raised at the March on Washington. I'm reflecting back on how D.C. statehood was a major call at the Gary National Black Political Convention. Its historic outcome, really, more than anything else, was it led to a watershed number of black elected officials leaving with the idea that it wasn't necessarily the skin color or the character of a person that was important or the individuals. It was about an agenda. No permanent friends, no permanent enemies, but a permanent agenda. That process of having periodic gatherings to say, what is our agenda? That's what we should be fighting for. And when I think about Gary, I think about Richard Gordon Hatcher, one of the most, I think, the most influential and most progressive mayor of his time, along with Marion Barry of Washington, D.C., and Mayor Jackson first term. He and I were very close friends. We worked together in the Jackson campaign. Of course, he was chairman of the 1988 Jackson for President campaign. I served as a deputy campaign manager. And when you look at really where we are today in terms of urban policy, you look at Gary and you raise the question about cities being left back, the whole question of deindustrialization. You had Mayor Hatcher, one of the most progressive mayors. He was sharp. He was brilliant. But the fact of the matter is that town was run by U.S. Steel. U.S. Steel was the second largest steel producing center. It may have had the biggest plant. Pittsburgh, number one. Gary, number two. Youngstown was number four. So whatever, when U.S. Steel dictated its terms, or when U.S. Steel eventually pulled out, it was a devastating blow to the city of Gary, leading to increasing crime and poverty, that the kind of situation that you see now. And it really raises questions really about an agenda moving forward. For example, I'm listening about the private electrical company. Well, you know, Amy, one of the things that a lot of people have forgotten about is there was a time when we had a much more robust public space. And I argue that the public space is the great equalizer in a racialized capitalist system. So we need public utilities. But instead of having public utilities, we're negotiating with private utilities. And they don't serve almost any community well, but they certainly don't serve black and brown and marginalized communities well. And I do mean by that also poor white communities. So there's a lot to be unpacked in terms of what's going on in Gary. But it's also important to look forward in this moment to the need of black folks to come together. You know, one of the outcomes, ultimately, that relationship between Richard Gordon Hatcher and Jesse Jackson, the Rainbow Coalition. We're in a period now where we need something similar to a Rainbow Coalition to really address the critical issues that were talked about at the March on Washington that just occurred. Kudos to Reverend Sharpton and Martin King III and Andrea Waters King for convening again a huge number of leaders that came together, which we need for this moment, because this is one of, if not the most dangerous moment in the history of these United States of America. That's the negative side. The positive side is we have the capacity, utilizing the concept of King's beloved community and a rainbow formation, to actually lead the way to a very positive agenda. In fact, a game-changing, transformative agenda that will deal with finally getting rid of some of the kinds of things that you just talked about, the money, dark money in politics, and also really beginning to deal with the question of a basic standard of living for all human beings in this society, in terms of not only Medicare for air, but Medicare for all. But King's call for guaranteed annual income, a Bill of Rights that would talk about education for all. These bold ideas is what we need right now. Bold, bold, transformative ideas.
0: Ron Daniels, on Friday, you were in Washington, D.C., 63 years after Dr. Martin Luther King stood on the steps of the Lincoln Memorial and gave his I Have a Dream speech. Thousands assembled on Friday, including you, to warn against the attacks on voting rights. Among the people who spoke, Martin Luther King's son, Martin Luther King, Senator Bernie Sanders, Alexandria Ocasio-Cortez, as well as Martin Luther King Jr.'s granddaughter, Yolanda Renee King.
5: We will pick up the baton. We will restore the dream when voting rights are weakened. We will restore the dream when hatred tries to divide us. We will restore the dream when children are afraid to go to school. We will restore the dream when people are threatened, are treated as less than human because of their race, religion, gender, immigration status, whom they love, how much money they have, or where they were born. We will restore the dream.
0: So that is Martin Luther King Jr.'s granddaughter, Yolanda Renee King, speaking. You were there on Friday, Dr. Ron Daniels, and you were there 63 years ago. Your final comments about the significance of this moment and the attack on the Voting Rights Act and voting overall.
4: Well, I think the other theme is we're not going back. And we need to know that history because we've been here before. Every time there's been significant progress in terms of Black Americans and people of color and the oppressed, there's been a backlash. This is the ugliest backlash we've seen. It is perhaps the sort of the dying gasp of a system that needs a major overhaul. And one of the things that was so inspiring about the March on Washington, there were really, really thousands of young people there as well. And they spoke out. You saw them assembled under the leadership of the NAN Youth Division and whatever. So I'm very optimistic that, as Maya Angelou says, strong young women and men, strong people keep coming on. We are going to change this country, no matter how difficult it is. We're not going back.
0: Dr. Ron Daniels, president of the Institute of the Black World, 21st Century. Thank you so much for being with us. Coming up, Jane Fonda remembers Dolly Parton, who was laid to rest this weekend. They starred together in 9 to 5.
6: Working 9 to 5.
0: Jane Fonda and Lily Tomlin, who together starred in 9 to 5. This is Democracy Now!, democracynow.org. I'm Amy Goodman. Yes, the legendary singer-songwriter, country superstar Dolly Parton, who died Tuesday in Nashville, Tennessee, surrounded by her loved ones, 80 years old, reportedly battling cancer, was laid to rest in a private burial Friday. News of Parton's death sparked tributes around the world, honoring a musical legacy that spanned decades. Dolly Parton won multiple Grammys, numerous other awards. She also starred in the 1980 film 9 to 5, yes, with Lily Tomlin and Jane Fonda. I spoke with Jane Fonda this weekend behind the stage at the Middlebury New Filmmakers Festival, where she was being honored and has a new film, Gaslit. I asked her about her relationship with Dolly Parton and the film 9 to 5.
7: So this is how 9 to 5 came to be what it was. Back in the 70s, the anti-Vietnam War movement, our movement was called the Indochina Peace Campaign, and one of my colleagues was Karen Nussbaum, an activist from Boston, and her day job was organizing women office workers. And every time she'd see me, she'd tell me stories about the kind of things that women office workers had to put up with. And eventually I said, I gotta make a movie about this. And it began as a kind of a dark comedy, but dark. And then one day I heard that Lily Tomlin was doing a one-woman show downtown called Appearing Nightly. And I had never seen her work. And I went down and I saw her, 15 characters, and she embodied every one of them. I was smitten. I had never seen that kind of brilliance before. And as I was driving home, I was enjoying myself. I'd had a beer. I was driving, and I realized that I couldn't make a movie about secretaries without Lily Tomlin being in it. I didn't want to. And I turned on the radio, and it's Two Doors Down. Dolly Parton is singing Two Doors Down. And I suddenly saw Dolly. She's a secretary. She's typing. She can't see her fingers. I thought, oh my God, Dolly, Lily, and Jane. Needless to say, we had to approach it a little differently. It became an outright comedy, and directed by Colin Higgins, and the rest is history. But that's how it came about.
8: And what was it like working with Dolly? You gave her her first acting job.
7: That's right, I did. Well, first day of work, she shows up and she's memorized the entire script. She thought that she was supposed to learn it all. Approach it a little differently. It became an outright comedy, and directed by Colin Higgins, and the rest is history. But that's how it came about.
8: And what was it like working with Dolly? You gave her her first acting job.
7: That's right. I did. Well, first day of work, she shows up.

0: using her nails as percussion instruments. And I just, Lily and I looked at each other. We both had the biggest goosebumps we'd ever had. And it was like, oh my God. This is it. This is it. At least the song is going to be a hit. This is great. This is the anthem of the Secretary's movement. And Dolly, if she had gotten to the end of the day without her and her friends laughing so hard they had to cross their legs, then she would create a cause for laughter. She laughed all the time and made sure that everybody around her guffawed all the time. I know because I spent 10 days with her on her tour bus, touring Appalachia, Missouri, Tennessee, Arkansas, because I was about to play a hillbilly, and Dolly's the only hillbilly I knew, so she helped me find a hillbilly that I could base my character on.
1: And you've talked about how smart Dolly was. She often said, I'm not insulted when someone says dumb blonde, because I'm not dumb and I'm not a blonde.
0: I know. She wasn't dumb. She had the ability, like X-ray vision, she could see through people to their essence. Whatever the outside was, she could see, good or bad, to the essence of a person, which is interesting, because what she saw in me was a virgin. She told Lily, she said, Jane's like a virgin.
1: And you sang with her?
0: One of the ways that she helped me was a character of the hillbilly that I played in The Dollmaker. She invited me to Nashville, and then we spent 10 days driving through Appalachia and meeting people. But the first night I was in Nashville, she announced to me that I was coming with her to the Grand Ole Opry and I was going to sing backup. I sang backup for Dolly at the Grand Ole Opry. Nobody knew who I was. This was 1977, I think, 78. And, I sang backup with Dolly.
1: As we talked today, Dolly was just buried. The legend of Dolly Parton will live on. What did she ultimately mean to you?
0: She meant love. She really did. She loved everyone. We were having a photo session, me, Dolly, and Lily, and for fun, we crossed our eyes, and they took a picture of us with our eyes crossed, and she got very upset. She said, we never can show this to anybody. She said, it looks like we're making fun. I have a relative who's cross-eyed. I don't ever want to see this picture. You know, she just, you know, I was in deep hollows of Tennessee and Arkansas where people lived in tar paper shacks with no electricity or running water. And she would come in her full regalia. I never saw her without full regalia. And they loved her so much that they accepted my presence. And it was so clear that she absolutely respected them. That was why there was so much love. She never played down. She always was pulled together. She was always who she was, out of respect for her fans. She taught me the importance of acknowledging and respecting fans.
1: And finally, would you call Dolly a feminist?
0: Oh, absolutely. Absolutely. She knew from the get-go who she was. She knew that people would make fun of who she was because of how she looked. And so she did it first, and she did it so smart. And she was always in charge of her life. She was always in charge of her talent and her business and her career. It came from her. So yes, she was in charge of her life. She was a feminist.
1: Jane Fonda, thanks so much.
2: The legendary actor and activist.

Miss Jane Fonda, speaking about Dolly Parton. They starred together in the film 9 to 5 with Lily Tomlin. Dolly Parton was laid to rest next to her husband, Carl Dean, in a private burial on Friday in Nashville, Tennessee. Jane Fonda's new film is Gaslit. We'll talk more about that in the coming weeks. And that does it for today's show. A very happy birthday to Hani Masood. I'll be at the Firehouse Cinema at DCTV in Manhattan today for the Q&A after the 3:30 screening of the documentary Runa See Me. On Saturday, September 5th, I'll be in Madison, Wisconsin at the Barrymore Theater at 7:30 for a screening of Steal the Story, Please. And in Chicago on Sunday, check out democracynow.org. Special thanks to Mike Burke and Nicole Salazar. I'm Amy Goodman. Thanks for joining us.

Oh, good afternoon, everybody out there in Adelaide, South Australia and anywhere else. It's Pressing Matters time. Yeah, Pressing Matters is the all-vinyl show, just 1 hour on Radio Adelaide, 101.5 FM and all things digital. 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My name is Rob and I'm doing this every week. This is episode 9. It's an afternoon of music, actually. We just had a fantastic, I don't know if you've just missed Democracy Now!, you missed a beautiful interview of Jane Fonda. Again, probably something you can catch as a follow-up on radioadelaide.org.au without any trouble. So dial it in if you can for a bit of education as well. But from now on, it's music, music, music, and a little bit of education. A few misleading facts will creep into the program this afternoon, I'll warn you. I tend to do that for my own amusement to see if anybody's listening. Oh, well, what do you do? The start of a track that I really hit the airwaves some time ago. I want to say perhaps the early 80s, something like that. From the B-52s.

0: Two beautiful pieces there from a film called The Stuntman, Steve Railsback, Peter O'Toole and Barbara Hershey, amongst others. Hang on, I've got to stop it before it goes any further. That is beautiful music by Dominic Farrier. He wrote the soundtrack to the entire album, and it's a great film, Richard Rush's film, The Stuntman. And before that, Rome by the B-52s. Who could resist that? Okay, going to have to put a little edge out there now, so a little warning about the language in the first 10 seconds of this next track. And apart from that, it's pretty safe, and it has some interesting things to say about this integration, which seems to be occurring around the planet at the moment, and in personal ways, but also in many political ways. So this is Of Montreal, a band out of Athens, Georgia.
1: The last 10 days have been a motherfucker. I don't know.

I had to do that at the end. It's a triumph of disintegration, not about a car at all. And that was Of Montreal. They're not Of Montreal, they're from Athens, Georgia. And you can really feel the provenance on the music like that. They've learned from everybody before them. There's beautiful harmonies in there, the way songs are structured, the poetry of it all. Maybe a little bit too taken by it. I suppose I can't really call myself a fanboy, or certainly not a boy. But I've only got one album, so maybe it's about time I invested in another. However, after that hard edge, maybe we'll try something a little smoother. Tell me who this is. You probably have trouble working it out, but it's still lovely.

0: No, not the Mamas and not the Papas and not them being re-recorded either. That is an Australian group. I played them before, but I love them. They disappeared completely off the scene after one hit, It Matters Not, dedicated to the one I love by The Executives. You may recall them from way, way back, Sydney group. The lead singer and one female and I think four males, and I think I played My Aim Is to Please You some weeks ago, which is why I bought the album with a long story behind it. I'll tell you a story about this next track. I was stranded in Amsterdam with family in tow and feeling a bit down. I think we'd just flown in. I was just really out of it. We'd done the wrong thing by hanging washing out of the window of the backpackers. It was the wrong thing to do. They had a drying room. They told us very clearly, don't do that, please. We're upclass institution here. We may be a backpackers on the edge of a park here, but, and it may be Amsterdam, but you know, give us a break, come down, have some lunch, relax, you've just had a long flight. Well, I did come down, I had some lunch, it was great, and luckily had a kick-ass sound system in the dining room. And I don't know whether the guy there serving food read my mood or what, but it took him no time at all to find something to put on. And it was just perfect.
1: I'll now proceed to entangle the entire

And they disappear into that dark, dark distance of the 70s. Crosby, Stills, Nash and Young, of course. And almost cut my hair. I haven't got a haircut today, but I certainly haven't been able to let my freak flag fly for quite some time now. But never mind. I could, I suppose. I don't know how I'd be seen by others. Should one be concerned? You are on Pressing Matters, the all-vinyl show on Radio Adelaide 101.5 FM. And all things digital. You can listen to previous programs if you wish. They're only 1 hour long, but after this we have 2 hours of the Magical Mystery Jukebox. More music, ostensibly by Mike, but probably not today because he's on holidays. Hi, Mike, if you're out there somewhere. And then Carmen for an hour and a half with the Doo-Wop Corner and then The Wire. So it's great stuff all afternoon. Stay on Radio Adelaide. Or try one of the other non-commercial stations. This was the first, but it doesn't mean we're the best. Oh, yeah, we are the best. There's no way around it. Okay, something live. This is from an album I was given, gifted by my son. So it's Father's Day on Sunday, so this is a sort of reverse gift. This is the first time I've played it. It's from the David Byrne concert, which was, I think, in Adelaide a couple of years ago. It's probably been longer than that, but that's the way it happens when your brain gets a bit old. And I think the whole show was called America Utopia. You'll recognize this track anyway. As he got older, he got in more into percussion, I think. The more and more that he advanced in years, David, he's still going strong, he got more and more interested in percussion. Well, may he do that. And people seem to like it. From America Utopia.

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4: Oh, hi. I didn't notice you there. Since I have your attention, I want to tell you about our new program here at Radio Adelaide. It is called Kind of Blue. We start on Thursday, the 30th of July, and we'll be on from there on every Thursday between 8 and 9 p.m. The first and third Thursday of every month, it will be the acoustic edition, playing folk, country, primitive, jazz, bluegrass, delta blues. On the second and fourth Thursday of every month, it will be the electric edition, playing soul, funk, neo-soul, new jazz, hip-hop, trip-hop, breakbeats, and more. On the fifth Thursday of every month, everything goes. So go ahead, tell your friends, tell your enemies.
5: And I did listen to that a little bit driving around last week. I really liked it. Kind of Blue. So a long promo for a good program. We take a long track periodically so I can just have a little relax. And I couldn't play this in the first couple of weeks because something hiccuped. You know how it is when things are new. So I'll throw it in now. It was mentioned last week. It's a Donovan Leitch track, but not by Donovan. It's from Stephen Stills, Al Cooper, and Mike Bloomfield. It's got a gorgeous sound to it all round, but if you listen carefully, I think the heavy lifting is done by the bass. I mean, it's beautiful organ. And all Leslie speakers, Stephen on guitar. They're taking their time, but I think the bass work is extraordinary.

So the whole album was done improvised, and all the brass was added later by Al Cooper. It's called Super Session. I've had it for so long, I can't believe it sounds as good as it does.

Alright, I can't let it go. Give it a good smattering of Australian music today. And here's another one from the Bachelors from Prague. They're not from Prague. They're from Melbourne.

At first break of dawn, she went over the hillside, a child in the saddle and the silkies at heel, but later returned.

0: will hear tales of her pony. She loved, oh, so true.
1: Little Imp of Moringa. It's a track by Jimmy Little, as we're doing a track from his album every week until we find some other material which is both on vinyl and of Indigenous content. I'm really getting to warm to this guy. As I say, almost every week he had a hit with a Royal Telephone, but this is his early, very early album when he's doing a lot of standards that were done in the 50s and 60s. His voice developed a beautiful timbre as he went along. Okay, we're almost done. I'll finish with a little bit of beauty here from Joan Baez. She hasn't had much of an airing on my first 8 weeks, not at all, as far as I can remember. Most of her friends have had a go. Dylan hasn't either. Maybe we'll bring Bob Dylan in next week, make a couple of people happy who've been haranguing me. But this is a gorgeous track I used to use as to test out new turntables and new styli if the needle didn't vibrate on the sound of her voice. Then it was going to be... Okay, we're almost done. I'll finish with a little bit of beauty here from Joan Baez. She hasn't had much of an airing on my first 8 weeks, not at all, as far as I can remember. Most of her friends have had a go. Dylan hasn't either. Maybe we'll bring Bob Dylan in next week, make a couple of people happy who've been haranguing me. This is a gorgeous track I used to use as to test out new turntables and

Just so sweet. The River in the Pines by Joan Baez. Extraordinary voice. Well, I'm afraid we've had a bit of everything today. You've had the rough, the smooth, the hard, the soft. A little bit of swearing up there. Just trying to show I'm really as cool as anybody else on these commercial and non-commercial stations. Get myself banned with a bit of luck. Yeah, bit of Australia, bit non-Australia, but that's the theme. Hang on, it's creeping up on me. I get the feeling I've been going to be told to go. You've been listening to Pressing Matters. My name is Rob and it's your vinyl show. 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Anywhere you like. Stick it in your pocket. Go gardening, go down to Bunnings and do some shopping. We're running out of your pocket.

0: There we go. Hello and welcome to Magical Mystery Jukebox. I'm Lizzie and I'm here filling in for Mike this week. Mike's away for a few weeks and you would have had Adrian last week. I'm here this week and Clayton, I think, will be here next week. Delighted to be here with you. It's always fun to fill in for Mike on this show. Opens up lots of new horizons for me as someone who's normally a jazz presenter. And today I've got a bunch of Australian music as well as a fair bit of music from the British Isles. And we're going to start with one of my favourite bands from one of my favourite times in my life, The Specials.
1: Right. Yeah.

specials there with Nightclub. Got to see them at WOM Adelaide a few years ago, and that was where I picked up that CD, but it goes back much further in history and further in my life, and possibly your life too, that tune and that band. And if they didn't get you up out of your seat dancing, well, I guess you're doing something really important in your seat, because if anything was ever going to make you dance, I think it'd be that tune. Now, the next thing that we're going to be hearing is Diesel, an Australian act. This is from his Hep Fidelity album. And it's an example of, I guess, music that isn't American but is in keeping with the tune of the Magical Mystery Jukebox. So it has some sort of references back to American style music. And here is his tune. It's called Tip of My Tongue.

As promised, a combination of Australian and British Isles music there. You're on Radio Adelaide 101.5 FM on digital and online. My name's Lizzie and I'm filling in for Mike on Magical Mystery Jukebox. Hope you can stick around till four because I've got, well, I think it's pretty good music coming up, but I would say that, wouldn't I? Why don't you have a listen and let us know what you think. You can always contact me via the jazz team. That's jazz@radioadelaide.org.au, but otherwise just go on our website and find the contact section and, yeah, give us some feedback. Tell us if you think this has been the kind of music that suits your Friday afternoon. The tune that we heard most recently there was The Super Jesus, Adelaide's own, and from their album Sumo, which came out in 1999. And that tune was called Now and Then. In the middle, it was Welsh songstress Duffy from Rock Ferry. That was an album that she put out in 2009, I believe. And, oh no, sorry, 2008. And the tune was Warwick Avenue. A beautiful ballad about lost love and what that feels like and how complicated it can be. And at the top it was Diesel from Hep Fidelity, a 1992 release, and Tip of My Tongue. So a good selection of local and international artists. And as I mentioned before, I'm going to try to, well, I have filled up this show as much as possible with Australian and British Isles music. Next is another outfit from a little while ago, 1990 album from the Black Sorrows. We're just about to hear Harley and Rose.

What you just heard was a local artist called Maisie B and her tune called Three Sugars. I came across Maisie through my work in the jazz team a few years ago. There was the Adelaide Jazz Festival happening and I thought I'd get in on the act and have some of the different acts on the show that I was putting together. And a band that Maisie is in called Bend were playing at the festival and they were guest programmers for one of the jazz shows here, which was really fun and certainly introduced me to some interesting new music, including that song Three Sugars, which Maisie put into her set. And I certainly loved it and I find it quite haunting, in fact. I hope you enjoyed it too. Maisie B with Three Sugars. Ahead of that, the Black Sorrows, something that's probably very familiar to you if you've been around for a while and listening to Australian music. And that was a song called Harley and Rose from their 1990 album, also called Harley and Rose. Well, you're on Radio Adelaide 101.5 FM on digital and online. My name's Lizzie, filling in for Mike. And you know what? I'm a bit of an Elvis Costello tragic.

You were just about to hear Kids by Sasquatch for a second time, which you could probably listen to that music all day. I think I could, but that wouldn't really be good radio. So just turn that one down for now and we can go on to the next set. Now, I've put together for this set a group of songs that are all covers, I think by American artists originally, well, of songs that were done originally by American artists. And now they've been redone by people from the British Isles or Australia. And we're going to start with, if I can just get this right, here we go. We're going to start with The Stranglers.

Mental as Anything there from some time ago, but what a fresh sounding tune it still is. And it was a cover of a song, well, it's called Just Like Romeo and Juliet, as you probably figured out if you hadn't heard it before. It was originally done by The Reflections, who are described as an American blue-eyed soul doo-wop group from Detroit, Michigan. And that song was originally put out in 1964. Now, if you like a bit of doo-wop, do hang around after four, because Carmen's going to be in doing the doo-wop show, doo-wop corner. But meanwhile, you've got me, Lizzie, filling in for Mike on Magical Mystery Jukebox. Mike's away for a few weeks, and I'm delighted to be here in the chair this Friday afternoon. Now, one of the fun things about doing a show here is that you get to follow what the AMRAP system does as you're putting the shows on, putting the tunes on the air. There is a system here that basically recognises what you play, or tries to recognise it, and then just posts it online. Sometimes it gets it hilariously wrong, but mostly it gets it very, very right, and that's very, very impressive to me. And then if it's wrong, I can always correct it. But I guess the message for you folks, the listeners, is that if you are wondering about anything that you've heard, you want to remind yourself, you can always go back to our website any time for the next 4 weeks, actually, and check what I've played. 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Just click on Program Guide and find Magical Mystery Jukebox and today's date, and all the info will be there. And it's going up as I play it this afternoon, so you can do it straight away if you want. Well, once again, what we heard there, Just Like Romeo and Juliet, by Mental as Anything. Ahead of that, I've Been Loving You Too Long. That was a cover of the original Otis Redding tune done by Seal there. And at the top, The Stranglers gave us their very memorable version of 96 Tears, originally done by a band called, now I didn't know this, I had to look it up. The band were called Question Mark and the Mysterians. Okay, so here we are, Radio Adelaide 101.5 FM on digital and online, and we're just about to listen to a little bit of C.W. Stone King.

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6: Yeah, do catch Songcatcher whenever you get a chance. I turned it on the other night and there was a guy that I knew being the songwriter for the evening, and it could happen to you if you're an Adelaide person, because we know lots of people, don't we? And if you're a Radio Adelaide listener, you're likely to know the odd musician. You never know, they might turn up on Songcatcher, so tune in on a Monday evening. Meanwhile, you're here with me, Lizzie, on Magical Mystery Jukebox, filling in for Mike. I'm here until 4, playing a combination of music from the British Isles and from Australia. I just thought I'd put it together that way, and I think I've come up with a pretty good collection of stuff. As I mentioned before, you can go on our website, radioadelaide.org.au, and look back on what I've been playing anytime you want. And also, once the show is over, you'll be able to play it back, and you can also play back the last 3 shows from the last 3 weeks. So that's all sorts of reasons to get on our website, radioadelaide.org.au. Well, it's coming up to 3 o'clock, so we're just about halfway through the show. As I mentioned before, I'm a bit of an Elvis Costello tragic. I'm also a bit of a Burt Bacharach tragic. And here I get to play 2 of my favourite artists at once.

Well, listeners, I owe you an apology. After that last set before the one we just heard, I got so excited telling you about our website that I neglected to back announce that set. So let me do it now. What we heard at around 2:47 or thereabouts. No, hang on. I've got a 2:46:30, yeah. So thereabouts, okay, we heard C.W. Stone King from his Gone Boogaloo album and a tune called The Jungle Swing. That was followed by British band Free, who don't sound especially British in that tune, called Muddy Water, and that's sort of why I chose it. You probably know that voice of that singer. You've probably heard him either in Free doing songs like Wishing Well, or maybe you know his voice from Bad Company, which is the band that he was in after that. Anyway, very memorable voice, and I hope you enjoyed hearing him sing Muddy Water. That his name is Paul. It'll come back to me. Paul Rogers, that's right. That was followed up by an Australian band from the 70s called Spectrum and a song called I'll Be Gone. Okay, that was that set, and then the set that we just heard, here's what it consisted of. Four songs that were of the nature of what I played it towards the beginning of the show. I played I played Warwick Avenue by Duffy and commented how it was a sort of sweet and complicated love song. And I noticed that in the course of choosing the music for today, I picked out quite a few sweet and touching and complicated love songs, so I gathered four of them together for that set. Starting with The Sweetest Punch, that was Elvis Costello singing and a song that he had co-written with Burt Bacharach from an album called Painted from Memory. That was from 1998. Well worth a listen, that album. Very, very interesting stuff. Even if you don't normally like Elvis Costello, when he teams with Burt Bacharach, it's really something. That was followed by one of my favourite Australian bands, Magic Dirt, from their Tough Love album and a song called The Kiss. And then the Sunny Boys. Now, if you're a regular listener to this show, you're used to hearing about which bands Mike has seen that he's playing on this show. And I could make the comment about the Sunny Boys. I've probably seen them about a million times. Maybe not a million, but lots and lots of times, because they were one of the bands on the sort of hip indie pub circuit when I was in first year uni, and that was, you know, a time when I was hitting that circuit quite hard, and Sunny Boys were one of my favourite bands to see and favourite of all my friends as well. So we had some lovely times back in the day seeing the Sunny Boys, and that was a song called Let You Go. Finally, it was The Jam, one of the last songs that they ever recorded, The Bitterest Pill I've Ever Had to Swallow. Okay, hope you enjoyed all of that. Just to remind you where you are, it's Radio Adelaide 101.5 FM on digital and online. My name's Lizzie, and I'm bringing you Magical Mystery Jukebox this afternoon. The next sort of R&B type tunes, in my view, certainly this one, I don't think you can disagree, and it's right there on the screen telling me that this is a soul R&B type tune, but it's actually The Clash.

Roll Up Indeed. Yes, I'm Mike Wilkie, letting you know that I am back on the radio waves with a new show called Magical Mystery Jukebox. 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

What you just heard was a guy that I used to see hanging around a popular cafe in Sydney when I was young, when I was in my late teens and early 20s, and he was always there at this cafe called Reggio's, and everybody knew him by sight. He was quite distinctive. He had this curly blonde hair and he'd always be around, and we knew he was a musician, and, you know, there were lots of musicians around always trying to make it. And then suddenly one day, whoomph, he's got this very, very successful album. And his name is Peter Blakely, and that was one of his songs that you just heard, Crying in the Chapel. Ahead of that, it was the Easy Beats with I'll Make You Happy, and at the top of the set, we heard The Clash doing Hitsville UK. You're on Radio Adelaide, 101.5 FM on digital and online. My name's Lizzie, and I'm filling in for Mike on Magical Mystery Jukebox. I'm around till 4. Hope you can stick around and hear the rest of these tunes that I've chosen. Once again, it's a selection of Australian and British Isles type artists, not all British as such, and you'll see what I mean in the course of this set, because there's one of your and my favourite Irish bands in this set. But we're going to start out with this lot.

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1: Mr. Kirk, Dexter's in school.
2: I'm afraid he's not, Miss Fishmore. Dexter's truancy problem is way out of hand. The Baltimore County School Board have decided to expel Dexter from the entire public school system.
1: Mr. Kirk, I'm an offended you deliver Dexter's truancy, but surely expulsion is not the answer.
2: I'm afraid expulsion is the only answer. It's the opinion of the entire staff that Dexter is criminally insane.
3: That boy needs therapy.
4: Psychosomatic.
3: That boy needs therapy.
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5: What does that mean?
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5: What does that mean?
3: That boy needs therapy.
5: I'm gonna kill you.
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5: Brannigazoo, let's have it, you. I'm gonna count three.
3: That boy needs therapy.
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Speaking of bands I've seen play live, I did see XTC, Did I Have a Charmed Youth or What, in about 1980, it was, at the Capitol Theatre in Sydney, and we just heard Statue of Liberty. Ahead of that, it's usually played around Christmas time, but I think any time of year is a great time to hear the late, great Shane McGowan and the late, great Kirsty MacColl doing Fairy Tale of New York with the Pogues. And before that, the Avalanches, amazing Australian outfit. You'll never forget hearing that tune, that track, whether you liked it or not. It was Frontier Psychiatrist. And at the top, have you ever been to Kansas City? Well, I have been there. I never thought I'd go to Kansas City, but my partner did take me there for various reasons back in 2017. And I walked around humming that song to myself, performed there by the Beatles. It was Kansas City, otherwise known as Hey, Hey, Hey, Hey. Well, we're coming up towards the end of Sunday Jazz. It's not Sunday Jazz Cafe. It's not even Sunday. It's Magical Mystery Jukebox, of course. And the next thing that we're going to be hearing is Vince Jones doing a song originally written by Andre Previn, but here's his version.

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I don't think I'm the only person who thinks that, and I really hope that you will enjoy it. 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You can listen back, you can become a subscriber, you can drop us some feedback, all sorts of things that you can do there. And we're always delighted to hear from you because you're our community. We're a community station, and we all need each other, don't we? I really hope you enjoy this tune, and I hope you enjoyed Magical Mystery Jukebox. Here are the Go-Betweens with Bye Bye Pride.

Welcome to the Doo-Wop Corner. Quite early today, and I think we play this introduction one more time. How about that? Yes, we were hitting dead air. Not intentionally, it just happened, and I just jumped in and played the Glaciers. And how about we hear them again? Yes, for those of you who tuned in a little late. So, what's the time now? Are we hitting the 4 o'clock now? Or yet, Doo-Wop Corner is about to start. Yes, in a few seconds. So let's go for it. Yes, comes Doo-Wop Corner by the Whisperbones.

Welcome to the Doo-Wop Corner. Yes, it's a weekend again, and we are back together again. We had a beautiful, it's the first spring show of the Doo-Wop Corner. We had a few days, and then it crashed, and today is just sitting somewhere in the middle with the weather here in Adelaide. So let me know how the weather is where you are, because some of you are listening internationally and some of you are listening interstate. And Gulva, for example, would have a different climate than we have it here in Adelaide. Yes, but the show today is not about the weather. It's about us celebrating the weekend, the start of the weekend together. And I love being here, first spring show of the Doo-Wop Corner. Show number 160. That's where we're up to now. We're going to start up and warm up now with a request of play a few songs from Dion. And that's what I'm going to do now. I have two songs by Dion DiMucci. The Wanderer, you know him, you know Wanderer, so you know his songs. But these songs you might not know. Lonely Teenager, beautiful song from the year 1960. Lonely Teenager.

can't get much better than this, can it? Yes, lovely, lovely song, Lonely Teenager. Another Dion song before we start with the quiz question for this week. Dion DiMucci. My favorite song by Dion is Sandy, and that's coming up now. And then we look at the quiz question. This song was recorded 3 years after the last one by Dion. Sandy, two songs by Dion, double play on the Doo-Wop Corner today. Yes, my favorite song by Dion.

0: Beautiful. It's hard to beat Sandy. What a great start for this weekend, for the start of your weekend. Yes, that's what we're doing on the Doo-Wop Corner every week. We're starting off your weekend. It's all in front of you. It's the best time. It's the best time. It really is. Celebration of life, celebration of time, which is yours. Quiz question for the week is coming up, and I have just... It's quite difficult, that's what I think, because I picked a part of a song, you know. But this part is not so easy to identify, that's what I think. To give you notice is that Hillary and Willem, they are traveling at the moment. They're going to a festival and then visiting their family. So they won't be in the game. They're quite likely not to participate today. Because the second part of the quiz question is, how many of our Doo-Wop Corner family members are guessing the correct, give the correct answer to the quiz question? So, let me play that little snippet for you. And I am after the song title. There is a color mentioned in the song title. I don't need the full title. I want the color, which is mentioned in this snippet in the main title of the song. Oh, I picked a part which makes it quite hard. That's what I think, but you always, you prove me wrong so often, you really do. And I'm always surprised how much you know. So one more time, I'm after the song title of the song, I'm after the color, which is... hidden in the song title, mentioned in the song title. You drank my liquor from my old fruit jar. And it's the original. You know this song by someone else. So that makes it even a bit more difficult than it is already. So, quiz question. What's the color in the main title of the snippet I just played? Followed by the number you guess... who is, how many of you are guessing the, solving the quiz question? 0478294969. Let me know. Love to get your answers in. Now, we're getting to the topic of the show. There is no sound to introduce it because the topic does not make a sound. It's about, and here's the reveal, it's about rock and roll fashion. 1950s rock and roll fashion. But it was more than fashion. It was a spirit of rebellion. And for the first time that clothes were used to convey an expression was in the 1950s, when teenagers favored attitude over tradition. They were dressing up to stick out, not to fit in. So we're going shopping for clothes today. And I found a wonderful song summarizing this and the dangers of it too. Boogaloo and his gallant crew. They're telling us about clothesline. In brackets, wrap it up. Year is 56. It's more talking than singing. It's a very interesting story and lots to learn from. Hear about the experience of Boogaloo and his gallant crew. Clothesline. Whip it up!
1: I was shopping for a suit the other day, and I walked into the department store. I stepped on the elevator and told the girl, dry goods flow. When I got off, a salesman come up to me. He said, what can I do for you? I said, go in and show me all them sport clothes like you supposed to. He said, well, this year the country's on a continental kick. Everybody likes the Latin designs. I said, well, do you have? He said, we got everything. You see, clothes is our line. Wrap it up. Why you got

and dress will be the keynote, with the sonic colors toned down to a sheen. Now just picture yourself in patch pockets, all on nail, a pale silk mohair, gabardine. He said, now stop here a minute, look at this new fabric that just come in, I got on the shelf. It's an imported lightweight material. Try it on, go stand in the mirror and dig yourself. He said, now this is the newest of the splash weave with the cutaway flap over twice. It's a box back two-button worsted model. I say, that's real.

see they're wearing 28 shades of grays this year with the new knit stitch in the ways. And the very latest patterns of plaid stripes and checks. All that's gonna be in good taste. And for the businessman, we feature the natural shoulder, that retail wholesaler the deal. With the custom cuffs and the walking shorts, but I won't let you have me to steal. I said, well, fix me up with a credit account, Dad, and I'll make every payment like I should. He said, well, wait just a minute, let me run in here and check my books and see if we're standing good. When he come back, he said, I'm sorry, my boy, but I can't do no business with you. I said, what you mean, Jelly Bean? He said, your credit didn't go through. Wrap it up.

whip it up. Yes. Going shopping, that was a fantastic introduction song. I thought that fits really well. All the songs I'm playing today coming from a new released CD, Shopping for Clothes, and that's available. It's a compilation album. It's released by the Bear family. It's quite a well-known label in Germany who digs out hidden songs, just a bit like the Doo-Wop Corner, which have been lost in the 50s, early 60s, and releases them. So this is from a new released CD. That's what you hear here. But the songs are old, and they are real treasures. Like the last song, Clothesline, that was from the year 1956. That was a B-side originally back then in the year 1956. And you won't hear this song anywhere. Unless someone is interested in this CD, it's rather underground. But that's what we're doing on the Doo-Wop Corner. You hear songs you don't hear anywhere else, and you might not ever hear in your life again. So the next song, Penny Loafers and Bobby Socks. There we go. Yes, telling us a bit about the fashion back then. It's from the year 1957, and Joe Bennett and his Sparkle Tones are singing the song for us now. Bye-bye.

0: Beautiful, quite up tempo. That's what we want to hear on the Doo-Wop Corner. We're all perked up. It's Friday afternoon. We are loaded and full of energy. Let the weekend begin, and it hopefully begins for you with the Doo-Wop Corner. Penny Loafers and Bobby Socks. Oh, there we go. Shall we go back to the quiz question? Big shout out to our international listeners. I didn't get all the way through, but I know that John is listening. John from Florida. And you are still in Europe, I believe. John, I hope you have the best time. Doo-Wop Walter in Germany, you are listening. Thank you for listening. Fabulous. I mention more of you in a while. Yes. Boy, new listener, welcome to the Doo-Wop Corner. You might be listening for a little while, but it's the first time I hear from you, and I'm really appreciative that you're tuning in and getting in contact and cracking the quiz question. Yes, that's what you've done. So the topic on the show is today the rock and roll fashion in the 1950s, and we learned for the first time that clothes were used as an expression, as rebellion, carrying the spirit of rebellion. Yes, they showed freedom and individuality. And we get into more detail in a little while. Yes, before the rock and roll fashion of the 1950s took over, dressing was formal, humble, and almost the same for everyone. But it became the uniform of freedom, and the drivers of that, I tell you in a little while. Quiz question, part number two. I made it a little bit longer, and I think this time it's crackable, the quiz question. Quite some of you replied already, but not quite as many as usual. So let's hear the level number two, where the sampler is a bit longer. I'm after the color, which is in the main title of this song.
1: Drink my liquor from my old fruit jar. Do anything that you wanna do.
0: Carl Perkins is sang the song in the year 55. And just 3 months later, Elvis copied this song. Yes? So that are tips I give you on the way. 0478-294-969. The hotline number of the Doo-Wop Corner. Let me know. Send me a quick message. So if it's wrong, I won't mention it, promise. Or if you tell me, don't mention my name. Just use the last three digits of my mobile number. I'll do that. Yes. We have a lovely, lovely song perking up here for us. It's Doddy Stevens. I'm pretty sure most of you will really like it. Pink Shoe Laces. It's not the first time that I play this song, and it won't be the last. Part of your dressing, Pink Shoe Laces.

0: band.
1: How beautiful, beautiful song. One of my favorites on the show today. On the Doo-Wop Corner with me, Carmen Kaya, will be with you till 5:30 on Radio Adelaide, 101.5 FM online and digital. That was a mouthful. Yes, it was. Well, we had the pink shoelaces and Warface just waiting. Those pointy shoes from back then are called pink winkle pickers. Odd word. Yes. And Warface in Sweden, you wrote also great start. Dion Bergs, 24/7. Yes, absolutely. Fantastic. And you cracked the quiz question. Shouldn't give that away, but I do. Thank you, Waffer. We coming to the Skippy theme. You know what that means. Skippy theme. There will be lots of talking coming up.

0: okay, getting ready. I had to go on Facebook, and it's just, it only shows the most relevant comments, and I need all of them. There's a lot of tapping on the mobile screen to be done. Du Bob Walter in Germany. Good morning. You're writing, good morning, Carmen and the Du Bob community. Regards from Hannover. You're in Hannover. Big shout out to you, Du Bob Walter. Thank you for participating with a quiz question and lending an ear early morning to the Du Bob corner. It's about 7. Almost 8 o'clock in Germany, in Europe in general. Yes. April and Tony in Queen Bien, you're writing. Sounds like a very good show. What did the hat say to the necktie? You hang around and I'll go on ahead. Waffe in Sweden, you're writing. Yay, hit me. 13 Celsius here. Thank you for letting me know your degrees in Sweden. It's 13 degrees in Adelaide. I will research that and let you know in a little while what degrees we have here. I reckon it's around 17, around that. Yes, 13 in Sweden. And you have autumn soon coming up in Sweden, Woffy. John, big shout out to you. You are in Las Vegas. John from Florida. Oh, John from Florida, ex-Chicago resident. You're writing, it's 11:30 here in Las Vegas. You gotta move there, John. You can listen to the Du Bob corner at 11:30 every Friday, where it's 84 Celsius Fahrenheit right now. 84. Need to research that. Can't translate it. I'm here for the wedding of a patient of mine. Oh, that's lovely. I delivered 4 of her babies, her granddaughter and her nephews. So 7 babies I delivered will be at the wedding tomorrow. Wow, John. That is fantastic that you kept in contact with your patients and now you see them grown up. How good is that? I love that. Fantastic. You also wrote the flip side of Sandy is face. That's how my 3rd daughter got her name. Yes, I remember that. Yes, that's fabulous. I don't have the record here. Can't flip it around. Hillary, you're cracking the quiz question. You know, the winners almost read them all out today. We have just arrived at Horsham Caravan Park. Luckily, the internet connection is good. There was no time to do Facebook just before the show. But you cracked the quiz question. I can see that here. So all the guesses of everyone. I told everyone you are not part of it. So their number will be a little lower than others. Yes, I didn't know you could listen, and I'm really happy that you can be still on board. Hilary and Willem, we are resting up with the Doo-Wop Cola before a night of rock and roll dancing in a few hours' time. I'm excited for you. It's a weekend and you are at the festival. It's 16 degrees where you are, and a showery here. They say that there is no bad weather, just bad clothing. That's a topic on the show today. You will have music to suit, and that's capital letters, everyone this afternoon, Carmen. Thank you, Hilary and Willem. Fabulous to suit. Yes. Have a wonderful time. You're off going dancing in a few hours at Horsham Caravan Park. Awesome, there is an event where you are, a festival. I wish you a lot of fun. Yes, and there is a special event coming up for you tomorrow. It will be Willem's birthday. Yes, now to tomorrow. Yes, and on Sunday, John in Las Vegas, it will be your birthday. But in Germany, we don't wish a happy birthday before it actually happens. So I'm sticking to that. Next week, I pick up on it. I wish you the best time, both of you. Willem and John, have the best time. The best time. Yes. Now, Sarah, you're not on Facebook anymore. I have to find you elsewhere. Hi, Carmen. The best way to start the weekend is with the Doo-Wop Corner at Radio Adelaide. Thank you, Sarah, in Country Victoria. Hello to our Doo-Wop family all over the world. Special shout out to Woffe, who is sending his amazing songs to me. I know, Sarah. Let's Doo-Wop. Quiz question answer is... Got you here. Got you covered, Sarah. Winner on the show. Yes, fantastic. Woffe. A word about Woffe. Woffe is creating artificial intelligence songs. And they're really, really stunning. They mentioned the Doo-Wop corner, they have Calm in the lyrics and Woffe. And they are amazing and they sound really good. But they're artificial intelligence, and we don't have artificial intelligence here on Radio Adelaide, and we are proud of that fact, because other radio stations, they even have presenters who are artificially, just like my puppets on air, like Mr. Henry. But you can't recognize them, because what I notice with some YouTube clips, that when they speak, they put even an little pauses in there, so it sounds very natural, as if a speaker actually has a bit of a hiccup. That's how artificial intelligence, how intelligent artificial intelligence is nowadays. It makes it almost unrecognizable. Just, you can crack it. Some pronunciations of some words are so wrong, and no one would pronounce them like that. Then you know that's artificial intelligence. And the danger is with songs, if we play them, because they are produced from other songs, there is a copyright issue which could come up and bring everyone in trouble, and I do understand. And we do not use and are strictly against artificial intelligence here on Radio Adelaide. You get all the natural stuff only. For me, you get all the songs which were recorded back then or lately, but they're being published properly by a proper band, recorded by a proper band, by real people. And so other people coming on air and are with you here. And we are proud of that fact that we do not use artificial intelligence. However, we do love, Sarah and me, we do love Woffe's songs for our own enjoyment, and really do. Thank you, Woffe. There's a new show. A new show started last week. Yes, on a Saturday at 1:30 till 3:30. Tune in. It's Christine, a friend of mine. And it's musically, it's a cousin of the Doo-Wop Corner. And there's a guest on air. We had guests on air last week. And I know Doris and Dirk, the Double D's in Germany. You really, really enjoyed the show. And some of you, some other listeners might have too, for our Doo-Wop Corner family. 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
0: Yes, and there were a few songs sung by Steve O'Malley. Can't get his surname right. The Saucer Man. The Saucer Man. Two members of the Saucer Man were on air, and a lot of live songs, acoustic songs. It was great. Was great. Really loved it. Now, let me see what I have here. Yes, I mentioned that. Caitlin, welcome again. Caitlin, you made contact just recently, and I found that you are on Facebook too. That's fantastic. Caitlin is just got in contact with the Doo-Wop Corner, but you're listening for quite a while. A new listener, Helen, we welcomed last week. Welcome to the Doo-Wop Corner. And you contacted us today, and you cracked the quiz question. Fantastic. Lovely, lovely to hear from you. On Facebook, there's a new friend, Ken, from Adelaide. Legitimate Facebook page, I checked it. And Ken is in a local band. Ken, let me know which band you're in. And I give you a plug. Yes, I will. Anne wrote to me last week, and I'm not... saw it, but there was no time to announce it. He is writing Björn's birthday last week, Friday. That was last week when Björn's birthday was. Björn was a listener of the Duop Kona, so was Arne. We have Arne number two at the moment when I talk about Arne, but there was also Arne. Yes, and Björn, Arne wrote that Björn, he listens to your show in heaven. I know it. That's what Arne wrote. And we're thinking of Björn, and he does, Arne. He does. And so does our Arne, who was part of the Duop Kona for several years. It's going back a few years. Some of you might remember our beautiful Arne, and I'll probably dig out a show where I play Arne's songs. We had close affiliation with Arne. Yes. Do is a double D's in Germany. Big shout out to you, and it's always a joy. We are in contact, and we're writing a bit, actually. Yes, and Dove is recommended to me. If you have chicken and you want to give them some joy, you can put lavender and peppermint in a little bundle and hang it over the nest where they're sleeping. They like that. Chicken like that. So that's a secret tip here coming from Doris, the double D's in Germany. Thank you. And Doris and Dirk writing, yes, congratulations to Christine. It was a wonderful show, very interesting, beautiful music. We really liked it. It was a wonderful Saturday evening to listen to the show. We will now tune in regularly to Christine's show. That's a show I told you about tomorrow, Adelaide time, 1:30 to 3:30. Yes, that's fantastic, from Germany. Because for you, the show is running in the middle of the night in Germany, and it's on a Saturday, you don't want to get up at 5 o'clock in the morning. I completely understand that. You wrote you like Irish folk too, and you had country festivals running in your area until COVID killed it all. What a shame. What a shame. COVID has something to answer for. Yep. Looking for another sheet which did not print out. There was a second sheet where you wrote me more things. Sorry. I dig them out for next week. Yes. And you had to dance at the country festivals, and you really, really liked it. Fantastic. Thank you for your input, and thanks for everyone, to everyone cracking the quiz question. I will feature the solution early, so we don't have to get back to it at 5:30 like last week. Events, gigs. Victor Haber is a very, very big one coming up. Victor Haber Rock and Roll Festival. In 2 weeks' time, 18th to 20th of September, the Victor Haber Rock and Roll Festival is happening. It goes over 3 days. There's an interesting day on Saturday with the Lincolns, and Barry from the Boogie Shack is DJ on stage all day. It's DJing there and playing songs in between the bands. There's also motorcycle display, market stalls, kids zone. Yes, the Memphis Sons are playing at different location. Movie, American Graffiti is running there on a Sunday. That's the day to go. I recommend that. There is again Barry Callaghan, a Boogie Shack. He's on stage playing the music and DJing. Silverados, they're pretty good. They're a pretty good band, and Hillary and Willem love them. Yes, and they regret that they can't be there, but they can't be at all places at once. They play from 11 till 1 o'clock with a break in the middle. And then my favorite band, the Over Its, are playing from 2 in the afternoon, that Sunday, 20th of September. 2 till 4 with a break in the middle. If you're going there, they have a new song called Donna. Oh, it's a smasher. I can't wait to hear it again. And then our Lonnie Lee from New South Wales, is performing. Lonnie Lee, we play him in the last half hour here on the Doo-Wop Corner. Very, very big back then and fantastic. 7:30 to 9. That's when he's on the Sunday. So you covered from 11 till 10:30 at night. And again, the motorcycle displays, their market stalls. It's for the whole family. New and second-hand trade, memorabilia, market stalls, food vans. So you're covered with everything. That's just fabulous. Highly recommended in 2 weeks' time, and I will get some sound samplers, living gig guide. Yes, it's a bit of a way to go. And I have to find my way back where we are. Hilary and Willem, big shout out to you. Last week we discussed waltz rhythm in pop songs from the 50s, and I played a few, found a few. Hilary and Willem suggested one song, Rock and Roll Waltz, 1954, with K-Star. And there are videos around where actually it's sort of quite tame, but it's sort of rock and roll dancing, a waltz. You find them on YouTube to this tune. Yes, dancing to this tune, Rock and Roll Waltz, 1955, K-Star. Thank you, Hilary and Willem. Coming up now.

So, was that a voice rhythm? 1, 2, 3, 1, 2, 3. It was K-Star Rock and Roll Waltz. If you're interested, have a look on YouTube. Rock and Roll Waltz Dance. And you can find the 1950s dance to this tune. And you can learn it. Yes, it's quite brave, quite tame. And so was the song by K-Star. Now I have to work my way through your quiz question answers. So I do that now. We are back to the close. I promise you to tell you where this change, this fashion change, that rock and roll fashion changed and became an expression of rebellion, spirit of rebellion, and it changed. What were the drivers back then? Well, the influence of music and movies. Singers like Elvis Presley, Chuck Berry, Little Richard, they provided fashion with an audio accompaniment. Yes, and movies. Rebel Without a Cause, Jailhouse Rock, and yes, there you have the fashion, the blueprint for the fashion of the 1950s. I'm young, free, and different. Different. The parents perceived it as shocking. Youth perceived it as identity. Yes. Let's have a look at Black Slacks, Joe Bennett and his sparkle tones. Year is 57. Somehow it brings to mind the brrrr. I think the song starts off with a brrrr. Black Slacks. Let's see whether I'm right. Yes.

0: Flex. We're learning all about the fashion of the 1950s. Vic from Clare, you just called in. Thank you so much for calling in. I always love to get the calls from you. And you remembered Arne number one. And he was a big driver on the doo-wop corner, and we remember him boldly. He passed away a few years ago, and such a big loss, because our music taste was almost identical. And Anna had always lovely songs and discovered songs of the doo-wop corner every week. Was just lovely. Vic also told me that his dad was a tailor, so he knows a bit about the fashion industry, and he said the Coasters had a song out. Maybe you know that song too. So we had black slacks just now. How about the pointed toe shoes? The Winkle, I think they were also, that are the Winkle Pickers you mentioned. Winkle Pickers, what a funny name, yes. Pointed toe shoes, they are back again. In the year, let me see, in the year 1959, they came back. Carl Perkins is singing the song for us now, and I look after the quiz solutions and hopefully get through them quickly. Pointed toe shoes!
1: Well, there's a brand new star going around, a hypnotizer, cats in town, living in a walking dream.

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Some are brown, some are black. A cat starts a walking, he's easy to track.

0: Yes, the pointed shoes are coming back again. I'm counting how many of you cracked the quiz question, but I think we're coming to the solution quite early today, so I don't forget to mention it later. It's also Carl Perkins, who is singing the quiz question. Carl Perkins, solution. So, title has three words in it. Blue suede shoes! And of course, it's relating to the clothes. And we played that snippet. And I asked for the color. The color is blue. Yes, solution of the quiz question. Blue suede shoes or blue? Here's what happened. In December 1955, Carl Perkins published this song. 3 months later, Elvis published this song, but Carl Perkins had a really bad accident, and Elvis excused himself that he's looking after Carl Perkins in regards to the royalties, because they would be paid to Carl Perkins, because he pinched this song. He did. And we know Elvis song better than Carl Perkins. Blue suede shoes. This is the original by Carl Perkins. It's not Elvis, no. December 55, and we're going to hear the song while I count how many of you cracked the quiz question. I think I covered everyone. I hope so. Blue suede shoes, solution of the quiz question. Yes, here's 55, and here it comes.
1: Well, it's one.

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Blue suede shoes. I asked for the color in the title, which is blue. This is overwhelming. What has happened today? An all-time record. Yes. Thank you so much. And I gave you the wrong information, and my apologies, because I told you in the beginning that Hillary and Willem won't be part today. So all your estimates were suppressed. They were actually, I reckon, they were deducting two of you. So you went two lower. So, here are the winners. Here are the winners. John, congratulations. John in Las Vegas, congratulations to you. Overseas first. Duop Walter in Germany. Yes, fantastic, you cracked it. So our double Ds in Germany. Dirk and Doris in Germany. Fantastic. And Wolfer cracked it too in Sweden. Here, more locally, or in Australia, Alex nailed it. Mr. Barker nailed it. Jeff, fantastic. April and Tony, so much knowledge there. Roy, new listener, new, or I hear from you the first time. First time here. Thank you for participating. Winner on the show today. Sarah, Country Victoria. Hillary and Willem, in, not from Gula, but now at Horsham. Yes, festival. Participating, going for a dance in a few hours' time. Fantastic. Mitch, yes, locally. Fantastic. You corrected and listener 957. That is just amazing. Who, how many did we have of you? That's a record. I was

0: apologies for saying Hillary and Willem not there. I couldn't know that you had a chance to listen, Hillary and Willem. I knew you were away. So, double winners. Do we have double winners? Guessing the right number, the correct number of correct answers. Yes, it would have been Hillary and Willem. But I don't find it so fair because the others didn't know. So if I add two to each of the answers, the next closest is our new discovered first time in contact listener, Roy. Roy, you are the second time winner on the show today. Not only did you crack the quiz question, but you said 13, which is the highest number of all for every anyone responding. And if I add the two missings to each one of you, Roy cracked it. So, congratulations. And I have something special for you, Roy, and I hope you don't mind the fuss. Welcome to our Doo-Wop Corner family, Roy. No, it's not coming up. I don't know why. Oh, this is microphone. They changed all the setup on the board here. I have to go to a very different place, miles away from where it used to be. But here it comes. This is going out to you, Roy. Welcome to our Doo-Wop Corner family.
1: 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Now you are a part of our Doo-Wop Corner family.
0: Yes.
1: A big welcome.

Welcome to our Duop Kona family. Boy, lovely to hear from you. It's not quite correct. You're not the first time. You might not be first time listener, but first time contactor. Yes. Quickly squeezing another close song in. And we learned a lot about the fashion of the 1950s and what it meant. It wasn't just something which was fashionable. It meant so much more. Spirit of rebellion, expressing individuality, dressing up to stick out and not fit in. Show freedom and individuality, and patterned after rock and roll artists, music artists, Chuck Berry, Elvis Presley, Little Richard, and in movies, Rebel Without a Cause, Jailhouse Rock, we learned that. I'm young, free, and different. Yes, statement was a kind of protest back then. And it continues today, pushing the boundaries and expressing individuality. And the trend of the rock and roll fashion of the 50s is still present today in denim, leather, shirts and other piece of clothing, and fashion designers pick up on the 50s quite often too. Still fashionable. Never went out of fashion as such. Well, when the Beatles came, I guess at that time it was. But today it's quite on again. I have an update on the degrees we have around the world, which is fabulous. I'm very, very lucky. Listener 957, you converted the Fahrenheit, John quoted, 84 Fahrenheit, for me. Thank you, listener 957. You told me 29 degrees for you, John, in Las Vegas. How pleasant is that? That's just fabulous. Wolf in Sweden, you have 13 degrees. And double D's, Dirk and Doris, have 19 degrees right now in the morning. But later on, it will be 24. But you are in summer over there, the end of summer is being reached, so it is in Sweden and in Las Vegas. You're all in the northern hemisphere. Yes, so interesting. And I really should quote our temperature here too, which I will need to look up. So we play another song. The white buckskin sneakers and checkerboard socks. How about that? Yes. Quite sounds very fashionable. Oh, it's after five and the system is indicating a clear break. And I have to drag the song after five, otherwise it won't play. You learn the quirky things about our new playout system. Yes, the bell notes. Come on, bell notes.

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1: Beautiful, beautiful. Buckskin sneakers and checkerboard socks. I have 1, 2, 3, 4 more songs which we cannot play today. I think I carry them over. If you have some favorite songs, we can put them into in the next choice already done. Let me know. Maybe you have a favorite song about garments. Could be shoes, could be anything you can wear. Hairstyles. Yes, all the fashion articles or hairstyles or accessories from back then. If they're processed in a song, let me know. But it's gotta be not exceeding the year 1963, gotta fit in the doo-wop corner. Yeah, let me know. 0478294969. I'm also on Facebook, Carmen. The doo-wop corner is all one word, two words, Carmen. And then the doo-wop corner. And it's the one with the picture. Someone else set the same up. But no postings, no friends. I have a lot of followers. Yes, 4,100 followers. I have, yes. Sounds a lot, but then I'm going for years and years. Don't forget that. We have to come to the end now, and we're going into the Australian section where there are lovely songs coming up. Let me see. There. Okay. For now, I hope you enjoyed the fashion show today. Shopping for clothes, that's what we did. We went in a shop and we looked at all the fashion which was sung about, the clothes sung about in the 1950s. Yes, so interesting and still fashionable today. And sign of a rebellion back then for the first time. Love it. Okay, I'm saying already just by auf Wiedersehen, but I will be back just before 5:30. So let's go into the Australian section now. Welcome to the second section of the doo-wop corner, which is Australian music only. Let's get started with the starting song, which is Ganga John. This is Australia.

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This is the Doobop Corner and my name is Carmen Kay. Let's get started.

Lovebirds. Great Australian music in the last half hour here on the Doo-Wop Corner. So not finishing after the Doo-Wop Corner. Friday evenings after The Wire is on straight after the Doo-Wop Corner, 5:30 to 6. And then we have Aboriginal Way with Caleb and Joy from 6 till 6:30. Then we have National Indigenous News Review from 6:30 to 7. Our Voices from the Kimberley from 7 to 8. And Vida is producing the show Who Said Ngaki. 9 to 10 is the Yarning Country with Chris. And finishing up is Deadly Beats with Woo Boy from 10 to 12. So there's always something happening here on Radio Adelaide.

0: lovely song. The last one is Cat Empire, with Saltwater. I have to keep that in mind. And before that, my favorite band, The Overheads, No Problem. They will actually, in 2 weeks' time, they will come up on Christine's Orange Blossom special show. And I'm looking forward to that. Yes, Craig, the singer of my favorite band, he will be there, and two other members of The Overheads. Can't wait. Yes. But tune in tomorrow, the Orange Blossom special, second edition. Last week was the premiere, the first time Christine was on air, and you can hear her every Saturday, 1:30 to 3:30, only on Radio Adelaide, of course. And you have been listening to the Doo-Wop Corner with me, Carmen Kay. I updated you on all the locations and all the temperature we have all around the world, because you are there. You are. Yes. Our beautiful listeners. Hilary and Willem, I have to add, in Horsham, it was 16 degrees. And here in Adelaide, it's about 17, 18, but it feels colder. Field temperature is lower. 29 Las Vegas, 13 in Sweden, 19 in Germany, 24 later. Beautiful. Thank you so much. And next week, April, she was writing pointy shoes, winkle pickers. And why were they called that? So I reckon next week we look into that mystery. And I have two song requests, and I think we go back to the close just for a little bit. Coaster's pretty popular. They've been mentioned. And then an Eddie Cochran song, Doo-Wop Walter. Yeah. Dig that out for you, and we're going to have a party. Yes, but for now, we're finishing our party off, but you can continue. After all, it's the start of your weekend, and it's happening right now. Best time of the weekend, all in front of you. Time is yours to use however you please. Well, there's some obligatory tasks we have to do, like washing clothes and cleaning up and all that, but there's time. You can do that whenever we want. Enjoy. Have the best weekend ever, and thanks everyone for tuning in and topping the record. 16 of you cracked the quiz question. I'm so happy about that. Thank you so much. Going over the wire.
1: 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Nosotros reconocemos y respetamos la gente indígena, Ghana, quien son los dueños tradicionales de esta tierra.
2: Namani, Nyanyeri Winnikernoiche, Nyay Ghana Yerubinamina, Tandanyenga, Ghana Yatta, Tandanyenga, Dubuki Yeninga, Tawala, Tawala, Dubuki Yeninga, Kana Mani Naburdni. Greetings. This place is the land of my ancestors. It is the territory of the Kana Nation. We welcome you to our country. This is a celebration of our cultural diversity and unity.

0: 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I'm Eduardo Jordan, coming to you from Radio 4EB in Mianjin, Brisbane. And today, on the show...
1: Birds are a critical part of our environmental network in many ways. So it's really important that we protect our bird life, that we look after them. You know, they have extreme cultural value, totemic value.
0: We explore how Indigenous rangers are learning more about the bird flu affecting species across Australia. Also, a regional Victorian community is having a festival about local birds. And later today...
2: 26 years ago, we go back where Māori Pacific Islanders were falling through the net because they were not Australian citizens. So there was no services at all. That's only come into play in the last year or two.
0: A community leader won an award for her work with multicultural communities. We'll have this and more for you over the next half hour.

0: Thanks for being with us today. We're on air across Australia thanks to the Community Radio Network and the support from the Community Broadcasting Foundation. First up today, last week a 55-year-old man was charged with the murder of his 85-year-old mother in Tasmania. However, the case will not be considered a family violence incident under the state's law because of its narrow definition of family violence. It raises questions about the legal definition of family violence and how it limits the services and support victims can access. I started asking PhD candidate at the Monash Gender and Violence Prevention Hub, Isabel Dunn, to give an insight of the case.
1: On last Sunday, the 31st of August, a 55-year-old Tasmanian man was charged with murdering his 85-year-old mother at their house in a tragic event that was in the southern part of Tasmania in a town called Huonville. And the two had lived together for many years and he was acting as her primary caregiver. And in the investigation, Tasmanian Police Detective Inspector David Gill said that the incident wouldn't be considered family violence under Tasmanian law. In fact, he said that under the Family Violence Act, there's a definition of what constitutes a significant relationship, and mothers and sons and fathers and daughters don't come into that assessment.
0: So how does the Tasmanian law define family violence and why is this problematic?
1: So in Tasmanian law under the Family Violence Act 2004, there's a comprehensive list of acts that are categorised as family violence. And family violence itself is defined as any of those types of conduct that are committed by a person directly or indirectly against that person's spouse or partner. But therefore this limits family violence to domestic and intimate partnerships and excludes many familial relationships in which violence can and does take place, like we saw in the incident on Sunday. And it's a highly problematic definition for multiple reasons, but really because it creates a structural blind spot wherein which family violence excludes most forms of family, which is out of step with the other states and territories and makes it much harder for victim survivors to get the help they need.
0: Now, how is Tasmania different in this legal definition compared to other jurisdictions across Australia?
1: So Tasmania has the narrowest legal definition of family violence. For example, in Western Australia, family member covers current and former spouses, as well as parents, siblings, children, grandparents, stepfamilies, and relatives and members of intimate or family type relationships. And we see that in South Australia, family violence can refer to all these things as well, including dating couples or families across generations. And it's the same in other state and territories too, such as the ACT, where family members can include current or former domestic or intimate partners, as well as relatives and children too.
0: And how can this definition shape who gets access to support in Tasmania?
1: It's quite complicated. So most family violence support services, such as crisis support and counselling or legal services, receive funding that's tied directly to statutory definitions, and particularly if that's government funding. So therefore, if someone is reaching out to a service but their experience doesn't fit legal criteria, then the organisation might be forced to turn them away. And this is especially likely due to the overwhelming demand on services in Tasmania at the moment. And also we see that this situation can have a disproportionate impact on communities that are already really marginalised. For example, many migrant and refugee communities live in multi-generational households in which abuse may occur. And due to the current cost of living crisis, we are seeing that many other families, particularly from lower socioeconomic backgrounds, are finding ways to live in multi-generational arrangements too. Also, in many LGBTIA+ families, the concept of a chosen family is really important, particularly when biological families are not safe family members. And similarly, in Indigenous kinship systems, families.
0: Now, besides expanding the definition and in your expertise, what else can the Tasmanian government do to support more victims of family violence?
1: So It's a great question. I think that certainly expanding the definition is the first thing in a line of changes that are really urgent, but expanding the definition without then investing in our services and support systems would only leave our current services further overworked. And I know in previous research I've done, service providers are particularly cautious about expanding the definition and then resourcing not being adequate.
0: That was PhD candidate at the Monash Gender and Violence Prevention Hub, Isabel Dunn. If this story brings any concern, help is always available for you. Call 1-800-RESPECT. That's 1-800-737-732.

0: There's now over 450 confirmed H5 bird flu events amongst wildlife across our states. The virus has since moved beyond seabirds to Australian wildlife, leading to mass deaths and sparking major concern nationwide. Country Needs People is an independent NGO working with Indigenous rangers, Indigenous protected areas and traditional owners across Australia. They say Indigenous rangers and IPAs are vital in responding against the H5 bird flu. The Wire's Emma Watsky spoke with CEO of Country Needs People, Paddy O'Leary.
1: Unfortunately, bird flu's now hit Australia. We're the last continent to be free of this particularly virulent strain. We've started to see, and people would have seen in the news already, larger mortality events, so deaths of birds in numbers. We know that it can spread to our native mammals like tiger quolls and Tasmanian devils, and particularly things that might feed on birds or dead birds. It's a real worry for Australia. There's a large network of Indigenous rangers and Indigenous protected areas right around Australia. In fact, Indigenous protected areas are now the majority of protected areas on land. Often rangers are working, they're out bush, they're around the coast, they're in remote areas, in places where they will often be first people to observe sick or dead or dying birds.
2: And can you tell me more specifically what role Indigenous rangers and traditional owners have played in frontline response to this bird flu?
1: Really, the day-to-day management that it protects biodiversity in the landscape are the fundamental things that rangers will need to be doing. Managing fire, to get in ahead of bad fire seasons, to burn a mosaic of, I guess, a mosaic pattern through the landscape. Dealing with invasive weeds, people may not realise, but invasive weeds and invasive animals are some of the biggest drivers of biodiversity decline and threatened species reduction and sometimes extinction across the landscape, even bigger than habitat clearance, which is a major impact in itself. In the context of bird flu in particular, that's why there's a short-term and a long-term response. The short-term response is notification and reporting so that we can track the spread of bird flu, but probably it's going to be the long-term response that really determines the impact on our wildlife, and that's where you need secure jobs and secure funding for these ranger teams and these Indigenous protected areas.
2: You've spoken a lot about the integration of Indigenous knowledge and practices. How else do you think maybe there should be further education around Indigenous knowledge in care for country?
1: As a non-Indigenous person that works on the daily with Aboriginal and Torres Strait Islander peoples, it's really has to be mediated by traditional owners themselves in the places that's their traditional country. So really this comes back to people in the equation. It's a dynamic process, old people exchanging information with younger people, community-based organisations having their own capacity to be managers, not just observe management.
0: Senior partner support at Country Needs People, Nathan Brennan, says rangers are being trained to tackle the issue.
3: We're Gumbengir, which is based on the mid-north coast of New South Wales, so around the Coffs Harbour region. We've done community workshops and training some of the rangers in the surrounding community around responding to bird flu. And that includes understanding the pathogens, understanding how this particular virus transmits, understanding how to deal with and respond to suspected cases of bird flu, using the specific biohazardous equipment as well, and ensuring that we don't spread it as well.
2: Can you tell me a little bit about why caring for country is so important and in what ways this bird flu has potentially affected connection to country?
3: With a lot of our species, our environment relies on other species. And so, you know, birds are a critical part of our environmental network in many ways. So it's really important that we protect our bird life, that we look after them. You know, they have extreme cultural value, totemic value. They belong to some of our special places. So within Coffs Harbour, we have a place called Geared and Middle, which is our moon special place, and that's where the mutton birds nest every year. They come down from the Philippines and then they return every year. These particular areas are not just important cultural sites, but these birds hold important cultural value, totemic value, and have, you know, we have totemic connections to birds.
2: What has been some of the feedback from rangers and also members of your community?
3: We haven't seen the impacts in our part of the world yet, but think that the rangers understand the tsunami that is potentially coming. And what they're trying to do is be as well prepared as they can, you know, and working with community and setting up structures and response structures within community around, you know, just even educating our own communities around if they see a sick bird or marine mammal, that how to respond to it. is going to be particularly important. And just around about, you know, traditional food sources and things like that, these traditional food sources could potentially make you sick. And they can actually make humans sick. So it's really about that education piece at this stage, and just really about creating important structures that are going to inform the response.
2: How else do you think that Indigenous knowledge should be further integrated into environmental management and response overall?
3: Indigenous knowledge is very important. You know, they are our first knowledges. And so, you know, even things around like our seasonal patterns and like a lot of mobs still go off their traditional seasonal calendars.
0: Nathan Brandon from support.country there, ending the story by The Wire's Emma Watsky. Listening to The Wire, independent current affairs on community and Indigenous radio. I'm Eduardo Jordan in Brisbane. A big hello to our friends in Alice Springs on ACCC, to our listeners in Noosa on Noosa FM, and to the other side of the country to Radio Gulari in Broome, Western Australia. A regional Victorian community is placing local woodland birds in the spotlight. Connecting Country, BirdLife Castlemaine and Castlemaine Field Naturalist Club have organized a week-long feathery festival. It gets underway tomorrow and it's planned to center around National Threatened Species Day, marked on the 7th of September. National Radio News' Scarlett Coppola spoke with Connecting Country Project Officer Hadley Cole about the festival's role in educating the community and raising awareness.
4: It's a collaboration between some local groups in the Castlemaine, Mount Alexander Shire, and it was actually the idea of BirdLife Castlemaine back in 2024, and also Barkers Creek Land Care Group, where we had an opportunity to fundraise for Connecting Country, which is a local not-for-profit organisation working to restore the local landscape. So this year, after running the first festival, we knew that we would try again in 2 years, so that's brought us to 2026. And like most things, I think once you've run something once, the second time round, it's a well-oiled machine. And we wanted to hold a big event this year that celebrated nature and art, and particularly birds. So I think what makes this year sort of maybe a bit better or a bit bigger than last year is we're getting together with The Weekend Birder, who's quite a well-known podcaster at a national level, and a local artist, Jane Rusden, and another artist, Kate Goring-Smith, who both do amazing work conveying the natural environment through their art, and they both focus on birds. So we're hosting an evening with them where they'll have a panel discussion about our local birds, so our local woodland birds.
5: Why is it important that we raise awareness about local woodland birds and particularly those that are threatened with extinction?
4: Connecting Country has been in operation for over 15 years, and our focus throughout that time has been on protecting and conserving our local woodland birds. They're under threat because of land clearing. We've done an amazing job and worked with land care groups and landholders to restore a lot of habitat. So we do have a lot of healthy populations of woodland birds in our area, and we think it's important to continue to raise the profile of those birds and remember that the restoration work we do is really beneficial to their populations, particularly in a future of the climate crisis. Extreme weather events and a warming climate will see their populations more and more fragmented. So the more restoration work we can do to protect them, the better.
5: What do you hope that people will take away from the festival? And also, how can the local community get involved by protecting and celebrating woodland birds beyond the festival?
4: Well, we've got four amazing events running from the 5th of September until the 11th of September, and there's lots of ways that people of all ages can get involved. So there's a guided bird walk with BirdLife Castlemaine and a plant sale. So the plant sale will be selling plants that are for bird habitat. So that's one way that people can go home and plant some species that birds rely on for food and for habitat. We've also got a sticky beak property tour and nature journaling session where people can have a look at a local property that is being restored for bird habitat and the opportunity to learn about nature journaling, so really taking the time to observe nature. And we've also got the big event that I've already mentioned in the Company of Birds, and that'll be an amazing event celebrating art and birds. And then there's also a talk run by the Castlemaine Field Naturalists on the impact of litter on birds on Friday the 11th of September. So they're all different events and they're open to whoever would like to come along.
0: Hadley Cole from Connecting Country there, speaking with National Radio News, Scarlett Coppola.
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0: A multicultural community leader in Queensland has received an award for her work in the community. Founder of Te Korowairoa, Mary Narongo Bartlett-Johnston, known as Mama Mary, won the Minister's Award at the Multicultural Queensland Awards. The organisation is a home away from home for Maori and Pacifica families while staying connected to culture. I started asking Mama Mary her thoughts on winning this award.
7: I feel blessed and humbled. You know, it's been a long journey, Eduardo, and you don't sort of get here by yourself. You've got not only your friends, but your family that carry you through to this point. Yes. So that's why I feel blessed to have my family and friends, and quite humbled that I've been nominated for this award.
0: So as you mentioned, you founded Te Korowairoa, hopefully I pronounced it correctly.
7: Yes.
0: Could you please tell us a little bit more about this project and why you started it?
7: 26 years ago, we go back where Māori Pacific Islanders were falling through the net because they were not Australian citizens. So there was no services at all whatsoever, and that's only come into play in the last year or two, that there has been support for Māori Pacific Islanders. And so forming my organisation, and some of them are still with me today after 26 years, we started doing support, especially suicide, the amount of young people our community experience suicide, postvention support as well, after suicide, supporting the families going through that. Also, a lot of the cultural issues, the transition from New Zealand, which was full of culture, to one that didn't have one. So the mental health of our people, not just the young ones, was affected. Our relationships were affected. There was a lot of our people turned to alcohol, drugs, gambling. So we try to mitigate those, that the circumstance around it, by providing culture, kapa haka, if you will, for our families to reconnect.
0: So I understand you are known in your community as Mama Mary.
7: Yes.
0: Which is very, very cute and very nice within the Pacific and Maori communities. How did the name stick with you?
7: Oh, that's amazing. It started with the Good Start program that is now Pacific Kai. We were the first government-funded Maori Pacific Islander organisation. And it started losing funding, or we had minimal funding. So I approached Cameron Dick at the time, he was the health minister, told him of our plight, and he provided massive funding to keep that program alive. Now the Pacific Kai looks after not only Logan, but the whole of Brisbane. So I'm proud to say that that originally started at my house, the discussions around the Good Start program and then Pacific Kai.
0: So you are also involved in the Pacific and Maori Health and Wellbeing Strategy Governance Group. Why is it important for multicultural communities to receive culturally safe and inclusive health services?
7: Well, you just have to look at our communities now, and we have massive health issues. So the governance group is a offshoot of Logan Bow Desert Health Coalition that was formed over 25 years ago. So had all the service providers, all the health professionals here trying to work around how to support Māori and their health issues. We have the highest rate of diabetes, of heart disease, and it's just around, based around, you know, acknowledging that and what are we going to do about it. So being part of that governance group was very important. With the current members of that group, they are all health professionals themselves and fully versed in our communities. So there's no explanation that is needed. They work in it. So addressing all those health issues for our Pacific Island communities was very important. Takes away the impact at the hospitals, doctors, you know, all those other things. If we can have a little community health centre and they can go to and sit there and have support and address those health issues, it's massive.
0: What does the future look like for you?
7: Oh, God, I'm 91, Eduardo. I'm 91. I'm 71, but I feel like 91. Well, the future for me is, I think I will stay in the funeral industry. That's where I am for the last 31 years. I've been in the funeral industry.
0: That was founder of Te Koro Wairoa, Mary Narongo Bartlett Johnston.
7: I'm 71, but I feel like 91. Well, the future for me is, I think I will stay in the funeral industry. That's where I am for the last 31 years. I've been in the funeral industry.
0: That was founder of Te Koro Wairoa, Mary Narongo Bartlett Johnston.

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We'll see you next week, same time, on your local station. And if you would like to listen to any of our stories again, you can go to our website at thewire.org.au. The Wire acknowledges the traditional custodians of the Turrbal and Jagera countries where this program has been produced, and we pay our respects to Aboriginal elders past, present, and emerging. Today, The Wire came to you from Radio 4EB in Mianjin, Brisbane. I'm Eduardo Jordan. Thanks so much for your company, and we'll see you next time on The Wire.

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1: 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And tiwa is honey. 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Garul. 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And my favourite, tutakangara, strawberry. Tutakangara.
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0: you know, through Aboriginal Way, just reach out to some of our mob.
1: Working with the wider non-Aboriginal community and working with our own community together allows us to start in.
2: In the past, you know, people know who they are and that type of thing, but there hasn't been something there to bring everything together, to bring people together, and Native Title has done that.
3: Welcome to Aboriginal Way, produced by South Australian Native Title Services. Before we begin, I'd like to acknowledge that we're broadcasting today from Kaurna land and pay respect to Elders past and present. Each episode, we share First Nations stories and Native Title news from across South Australia. Let's get started. The River Murray and Mallee Aboriginal Corporation has officially launched their own cafe at 515 Old Sturt Highway in the Riverland town of Glossop. The goal for the cafe is that it will put Aboriginal culture at the forefront of their custom menu, with available items including saltbush seasoned chips, kangaroo steak burgers, wattle seed scones, and more. The site was previously at the Jerry Mason Senior Memorial Centre, a significant Aboriginal community space founded by Agnes Rigney, the first Aboriginal woman elected to local government in South Australia. ARMAC is also developing the cultural centre component of the site, with potential future offerings including group bookings, catering, community activities, cultural experiences, and opportunities to showcase Aboriginal artists, products, and stories. We sat down with ARMAC chairperson Julie Cook and ARMAC director Sarah Lindsay to find out a little more about their new enterprise.
4: You're listening to Aboriginal Way, and we're up here in Glossop today chatting with Sarah and Julie from ARMAC about a pretty exciting day that's happened here for the ARMAC calendar, the opening of both a cultural centre and the cafe, which has been open for a little while, but the official public entry into this amazing project.

0: project that you've both been involved with. I'd like to say, firstly, welcome to the show and thanks for giving us a bit of time to talk about it today.
1: Thank you for inviting us.
0: Yes. For people that have, you know, missed, it's a good turn up out here, but for people that might have missed what you were launching today, I was wondering if you could start by talking about what kind of started this idea and this project and how long this journey has been going to kind of get to where we are now.
1: I guess from my perspective, I'll start from the foundation of what this whole area was built on, obviously from our elders that have all passed on now. And, you know, we talk about, you know, they were the foundation to get this place up and running. And so for quite a few years, you know, the vision has always been there. We're part of that journey and part of that pathway now, and also leading the way for the younger generation. Mm-hmm. So obviously I haven't been home living on country for a number of years, but I remember coming here as a teenager, so which is many, many years ago. So to be a part of this event and to walk alongside Sister Julie and the rest of the directors and the community has been an absolute... I'm in awe right now, and I know Julie mentioned earlier the electricity, the energy that is felt here at this event is just amazing. So...
2: Thank you, Sarah. We started as a board. We asked our board what we could do. Jerry Mason Centre is holds a special meaning to all of us here. It started back in the early 80s, where they run programs for Indigenous people, like drug and alcohol. We had artwork, artists come in and do a lot of art. And then we end up getting Win Māori, which is called Win. We knew it as Win Māori, and as you would know, our language was taken away from us. So please forgive me if I cannot pronounce the name, but we knew it as Win Māori. It's now
1: Kwa-Wumpa.
2: Yeah,
1: Kwa-Wumpa. It's cultural centre.
2: Yeah, our cultural centre. So all our younger generations will know how to pronounce that and know. And that's given our language back and learning our language. So it has, like Sarah said, it's the energy here. I mean, we're just connected and you can feel the buzz in the air here at the moment. Yeah. And I'm just so, excited to have this back up and running. Yep.
0: There's a lot of cool work that ARMAC does. I've spoken to several people from, you know, the wider team before. You've got an excellent ranger program and, quite a good office set up as well in the town. Is this kind of feeling like a bigger picture and kind of the way that you'd like to go in terms of, you know, really utilising the strengths that ARMAC has to, be able to sustain yourselves as a corporation and also get further out into the community?
2: Absolutely. We were been talking around the board of directors about running tours and walks. I mean, the elders, just over there, they've got a walk and it's still there, and we're going to use that and follow their pathway. We're going to have a lot of rangers that are going to be running that. So it's a lot of opportunity here. Yeah, but I just want to say that our rangers, the place looking like it is now, I give credit to them. Give credit where credit is due, and our rangers have done an amazing job.
0: And I should mention as well, for people that aren't familiar with ARMAC, the abbreviation, of course, the River Murray Mallee Aboriginal Corporation. I feel like there's a bit of a multi-purpose feel in this area, having all of these different elements. As we kind of sit here behind us, there's groups of young children that are doing tree planting, there's people getting coffees, you know, there's music going on. And how important was it to have, you know, this space be something that is multifaceted, where people with different interests might be able to find a piece of connection out of the different kind of activities or things on offer here?
1: Yeah, well, I think as you look around, Isaac, and like you're saying, you have the little ones planting trees. Some of the adults and grannies are over there getting face painting done. We've done the hand painting on a mural. I mean, it opens up the door to so many levels of opportunities, the opportunities around the social and emotional well-being of our people, and what are the, the elements that fall under social and emotional well-being, where we can create safe spaces for those that that are struggling with the social issues that are happening in day-to-day living. So this space here creates that opportunity of vision, and obviously having as many people as we have today are able to contribute as what do they see coming. Because, and like Sister Cheryl also said, it's about us walking together, and I'm all for walking alongside of people, not walking in front and not walking in behind, but walking together.
0: Yeah.
1: If that answers your question.
0: Yeah. You talked a little bit about like the reclamation of language before, which is super important. There was a young woman who stood up and performed a dance as well, who kind of talked about how she had this vision, and I'm sure you guys know her name and give her a proper shout out. We also talked about, you know, kind of bringing dance back, as, you know, obviously your ancestors have. How important is that in confidence to kind of have these type of steps to kind of, you know, look around and see what else it is that you want to do, like, you know, with this land?
1: I think having young Vanessa get up and have the courage to get up in a big crowd is absolutely amazing. It is, and it gives hope to those, you know, because a lot of generations her age are still, you know, still finding their feet to be able to get up and speak, or to be able to do and take part in things, because systems have also shown us to be disempower us. But by her doing that and showing, is empowering her peers and the younger ones, the nieces and nephews that are coming up behind her brothers and her sisters and even the mums and the aunties, you know, it gives so much hope. And it's good to have that one person who can stand out in big crowds and to be able to perform it, even though there was a technical issue.
0: Yes.
1: She was unable to fulfill, you know, finish her dance, but she's still, you know, and she has a lot of passion. As a young Aboriginal woman on community, she has, you know, and she's around beautiful leaders like her mum.
0: So that was your daughter. I didn't actually know that.
2: Yeah.
0: But yeah, proud mum moment.
2: Yeah, it was.
0: It was cool to hear all of the different kind of entities that are involved with this. There was a time when Auntie Cheryl was reading out, you know, all of the sponsors that have been involved with this project, and I didn't realise how large the scope of it was. How much did it help kind of having that wider kind of commercial backing to be able to put a project like this together?
2: Our CEO, we've got an amazing CEO, Les Harris. His vision, and we have the vision, and he implements it and makes sure that he gets it done. Like Auntie Cheryl said, I call him Auntie Cheryl, she'll tell me off for that. he has ADHD because he's constantly saying, oh, we've got to do this, we've got to do that, we've got to do this. But, you know, he's been amazing. So he's been reached out to most of the sponsors that we've got. We use them. We use local and use our local places, which helps, you know, our community. Berry Barmer Council, we work alongside of them and all of our shops that we got here. And so, yeah, it's been great.
0: And what can people find within the cultural centre aspect of this all? Was there anything there that you wanted to speak to that people might be interested in coming to check out?
1: Well, the art area, I mean, a lot of the art at the moment that's being displayed is obviously from those from years ago. A lot previous, you know, and some of them may not even be here at now, you know, they've passed on into the dream time. But that creates a great opportunity for local artists to, you know, have, you know, showcase their own artwork. And it's not that, you know, you don't have to do a painting, it's what you feel is art, you know. Come in, feel connected, and, you know, let's share, you know. Yeah, I don't know what else I can say in regards to that.
0: Yeah, where did some of the art come from, if you don't mind me asking? Was it kind of private collections, or was it being held somewhere?
2: So most of the art that we got there is from artists from when they used to do our programs here in Jerry Mason Centre. Mm-hmm. And we got a lot that still sits in one of these storage rooms. But we grabbed the ones that we wanted to put up on display. There's other artists that bring their art down from other different countries. I mean, not areas that from up north. There was a few from across the border, and they bring their art here to be sold. So, and I think that was, Sarah said, previous, but we are still displaying them to, you know, have it out for everybody to see.
0: It's nice that someone from up there could be driving through and know that it's here and stop to you know, check out a piece of artwork from their own country, even when they're away from home.
1: Yeah.
2: Yep.
0: Yeah. Last one.
2: Yep.
0: And the cafe, I know a lot of people have spoken to a couple of people around who have come down for the opening, and everyone seems excited about having a new cafe in the area. What kind of stuff is on offer? What can people kind of expect if they want to come down?
2: They can expect kangaroo, emu, I think they said we had, burgers, hot chips. They can experience the, because I had my grand, I bring my grandson out here and to get to just have a look, and he bought a coffee, sat down in the and in the area, and when we were going home, he said to me, "Mum," I said to his mum, and then he said to, "I think this is gonna, I think this is my favourite cafe now," and I just said, "Yeah," I said, "Yeah, you were connecting my son. That's all."
0: Yeah, well, you don't often get emu and kangaroo, like that's a pretty unique experience to be able to have. Where's that kind of sourced through? Is it, you know, kind of like local butchers?
2: Local butchers.
0: Yeah.
2: So we work alongside, alongside that, all of our shops and that, and to make that relationship.
0: Mm.
2: You have to make the relationship with our, with other entities here, and that's how you make things work, just like this. And that's why we ended up getting a lot of sponsors, which was absolutely great. And we thank every one of you sponsors, if you're listening.
0: It might be. It's pretty cool to have. I feel like it feels like, you know, the Riverlands, you know, obviously pretty iconic for having these types of animals around. And a lot, everyone goes to cafes and probably eats, you know, little sandwiches and all that type of thing. So to get a kind of a proper, you know, authentic taste of this country and, you know, some of the, you know, the animals that it provides is really cool.
1: Yeah, and I guess, and once again, creating the opportunity to introduce more, be more creative around bush tucker foods as well, because I've, like, as you can see, we've got the gardens there, and to be able to, you know, start building the knowledge around what other stuff that we can bring into the cafes that, you know, maybe someone hasn't had before, and it's been... it's been tried in other areas, because I know there's a lot of bush tucker food that's happening around now in the country.
0: Yeah, if you're just joining us, we're talking to Julie and Sarah from the River Murray Mallee Aboriginal Corporation about the opening of cultural centre, of a cafe, of all sorts going on. You've got live music playing in the background here. We're just talking a bit about kind of the food and some of the produce going to the cafe. How much of a focus on, you know, the menu and those types of things do you think will be based on sustainability and kind of, you know, what's available and kind of working with different ingredients and all of those different type of things? Is that been something that's come up, or am I digging too deep for this time in the afternoon?
1: I think you're digging too deep for me right now, but
0: that's okay.
1: I think just being able to, you know, the cafe, what you would expect in a cafe, but you're expecting a bit more. You're getting an Indigenous taste as well, so or First Nations taste as well from the local community. So, and happy for whoever's listening out there who is in that arena around, you know, that bush tucker knowledge, I guess, and creativity around, you know, nice adds to a cafe, I guess. Feel free to contact RMAC.
0: Yeah.
1: I guess, yeah.
0: It's good to see a lot of the school kids here as well. I know that's a big focus for RMAC, kind of getting out in schools and kind of educating the next generation on, you know, your history and just kind of the general world around them. Is that something you'd encourage, you know, if people were listening in and had a school group and wanted to, you know, bring, you know,
2: absolutely
0: 60, 100, 200 kids down here to check it out? That'd absolutely be the type of thing you'd be looking for?
2: Absolutely. Our children and in our First Nations, our children are the ones that we pass the knowledge down to. And, you know, be it, you know, First Nations from other races, we all know that, you know, it's passing that knowledge down onto them and teaching them about, you know, if it be in like First Nations where we go out and source our food, like kangaroos, whatnot. It's teaching our younger generation all about it, and it starts from there.
0: Well, I've kept you for a fairly long amount of time. I know there's a lot going on, and you've probably got some more duties to attend to out there, and probably some celebrating. I feel like it's probably cause for a bit of a celebration a day like today. Thank you both for coming in and sharing a little bit of information about this whole project. It's been great to chat.
1: Thank you, Isaac, for calling on us.
2: Yeah, thank you, Isaac.
0: Appreciate it.
2: It's been a pleasure.

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0: Hello and welcome to the Weekly News and Review. I'm Adam Evans. Before we continue, I'd like to acknowledge the traditional owners of the land you're listening to this program from, and I'd like to acknowledge the elders past and present. While vaccination programs are being established to protect wildlife from the H5 bird flu, there are calls to boost existing biodiversity management programs. Country needs people, an organisation that supports Indigenous rangers, says more funding is needed to deal with other threats that are already killing Australian wildlife. CEO Patrick O'Leary says vaccinations may be viable for targeted protection, but it's not realistic for the vast parts of the bush around the country. He told me this week that the federal government needs to invest at least $200 million to deal with invasive plants and animals.
1: Oh yeah, look, people are absolutely worried and they're looking out for what they can do in a practical way. Unfortunately, bird flu's now hit Australia. We're probably the last continent in the world, last place in the world to be free of it. But it's here now and it's starting to spread and we're going to see more and more impact. So for a lot of Indigenous rangers, they're going to be on the front line. They're going to be out in the remote areas in particular to be the first eyes and ears of spotting when bird flu gets into populations of mainly of birds, but sometimes of mammals as well. And we've seen up on Coffs Harbour just recently, the Niambandagay, the organisation up there, organised a meeting of about 50 or 60 rangers from around New South Wales to talk about the response. But I think the big issue is that it's the long-term resilience of wildlife that people are managing. So this is plants and animals that are of great cultural significance to people, as well as biodiversity significance to everybody. We were just talking to people up in the Arafura Swamp, which is one of the biggest wetlands in northern Australia, and the bird life up there has to be seen to be believed. It's magic. You know, there are many, many populations of water birds there, but water birds are exactly the type of population that tend to get infected by bird flu because they flock together, they nest together, they're touching each other, and bird flu can spread really rapidly through those populations. So in the case of management response, yeah, there's certainly noting if populations are sick or there's mortality events of lots of dead birds, but it's really about what you do next. It's about the long-term management. How do you manage feral animal impacts? Up in the swamp, there's feral pigs impacting on wetlands. Same with feral buffalo. There's weeds that are spreading, knocking out native vegetation. That all affects bird populations. So it's really about our long-term management of how we make those populations more resilient and able to bounce back from something like bird flu. We may not be able to stop it, but we can look after the wildlife populations to put them in the best possible place to bounce back, you know, getting rid of things like cats, other predators and ferals that are wrecking habitat and impacting populations. And probably that's where we've seen a lack of investment by government for that long-term resilience management that Indigenous rangers and many others are doing to try and be the boots on the ground to look after the bush and look after wildlife.
0: Mm. We've seen, I guess there's a couple of different vaccination programs around the place. How successful do you think that approach will be?
1: Yeah, well, look, vaccination is an approach, but of course, you know, I'm sure all the listeners could imagine you can't vaccinate every wild bird in the country. It's just an impossible job. Where there's particular populations that are threatened already, and people have talked about the little penguins down at Phillip Island, Victoria, you know, it's a really important population of penguins there. People can get to them because they're quite accessible. And it's also a major, major tourist attraction and pulls in a lot of money for the regional economy. The issue with vaccinations is it is very difficult because in most cases, you've got to vaccinate the animals twice. A bit like, you know, when we used to get COVID vaccinations, you'd get one, then get one later to boost. It's very, very complex, very difficult to get to. Some populations probably of very threatened species where some of them are held in captivity or there's known populations that can be gotten to, in some cases like seals, can be vaccinated. But we're not going to be able to vaccinate the entire populations of wildlife, unfortunately.
0: I guess, is it worth sort of doing like some of them? So I guess hypothetically, if all of the other ones did die off, you'd at least have, you know, a population to keep going? Or, yeah.
1: Yeah, it is. It is in some cases worth trying to get to them, but you've got to go through a bit of a list to work out where are you going to get your best bang for your buck or your most effect for something like that's really difficult to deliver, like a vaccination. And there will be some populations where it makes sense, but for the rest, it's no good if you've vaccinated a penguin and then a feral cat comes along and eats it. You know, we've got all these pests. We've got rabbits. We've got camels in the desert, buffalo, feral pigs, and perhaps people don't realise the level of impact. For example, feral pigs are a major predator on things like sea turtles. Now, sea turtles won't be affected by bird flu, but it shows you the way that these species impact on wildlife in ways that you wouldn't imagine. And it's that long term. We're talking really about the next 10 or 15 or 20 years. How do we manage our wildlife across the board? We saw, I think, this week that the federal government's committed $20 million of extra funding to manage wildlife resilience. Well, I'm sorry, but that is not going to cut it. It's just not enough. Right across the board, we need to be investing in those long-term programs. Are we dealing with the weeds that are pushing out native vegetation and getting rid of the kind of food that birds depend on? Are we dealing with fire so that we're not getting massive wildfires destroying a lot of habitat? Again, all that habitat that's the birds' food. You know, that's how they live into the future. So if we're investing more in that, we're giving our wildlife populations that bounce back capability. They might have a percentage knocked over by bird flu, but if their habitat's healthy, if the predators are down, if the feral species are dealt with and if fire's well managed, we're giving them the best possible opportunity to survive. But that is work day in, day out over decades. It's not about one simple thing. Even if, you know, we can vaccinate a few, that won't be enough. And so I think we're really wanting to see government step up to the seriousness of the problem.
0: That was Patrick O'Leary, the CEO for Country Needs People. If police in Queensland want to check you for knives, you have no option but to comply. New data also shows that if you're Indigenous, you're more likely to be checked. For the past year, Queensland police have had the power to use a metal detector to check people for knives at any time in any location. Officers also don't need a reason. 11% of people searched by Queensland police in the past 12 months were Indigenous, despite making up less than 5% of the population. I spoke to Greg Shadbolt from the state's Aboriginal Legal Service about the issue this week. He says police having the right to search people without reason is a real problem.
2: I think that there's a significant gap over representation. The most recent figures show over 11% of those who have been wandered in the last 12 months were First Nations Australians. That figure is alarming in itself, but the fact that that's also a doubling pretty much from the previous 12 months of the pilot scheme is also a bit of a red flag. So, yeah, we've never been opposed to measures that prevent or aimed at prevention of knife violence, but we have always questioned whether having such broad arbitrary search powers and no reasonable cause required is an effective and proportionate way of achieving those that objective. So the figures are a red flag. One would like to think that there's been no cultural stereotyping going on, but the fact that you're looking at 2.5 times the number of First Nations people being wandered compared to the average on a pro rata basis does raise red flags, and it's hard to explain such a disproportionate figure.
0: Police say they base it on, like they're saying, identified risks, not demographic characteristics. What? How can we prove this?
2: Well,
0: I guess either way, yeah.
2: Well, I mean, yeah, it's a hell of a piece of string, but I guess the principle to remember is that with the wanding powers, there's no requirement for the police to have a reasonable suspicion. It's just an arbitrary search power that the police have. So they don't need to target anyone or someone they think is, we think this person looks very suspicious for reasons X or Y. They have arbitrary search powers. And so on that basis, the fact that 2.5 times, you're 2.5 times more likely to be searched or wandered if you are a First Nations Australian as opposed to a non-Indigenous Australian is a bit of a red flag. There are some other extenuating circumstances that might lean in towards a higher proportion. But 2.5 times, 250% increase for me is a bridge way too far. And I'd like to know what the police are doing about training and so on.
0: How does this compare to other states and territories? Because from what I understand, New South Wales, I think they have to be in like the CBD or something. Is that right?
2: Yes. Well, what's happened now, of course, is that from the initial pilot, which was very closely confined as to where it could be used, it's been expanded year in and year out. And now since the middle of last year, that it's now a permanent statewide application where if someone's in a public place, then the police have the power to wand them. So it was nightclub districts or liquor licensing areas, that sort of thing. But it's been expanded now to all public places. And with that expansion, we've now seen in the last 12 months something like a doubling up of the likelihood of a First Nations Australian being wandered compared to a non-Indigenous one. So that of itself is unusual because, as I say, the pilot program's been going since 2021, but to see the figures rise so markedly in the last 12 months does raise a red flag, I think.
0: What should people be doing if they are going to be wandered or searched in the street?
2: Yep. Well, given that the police have an unfettered discretion, in effect, they don't need to have a reasonable suspicion. That's the whole point of where we have a concern. They really should just cooperate. Because the police have that power, if they're in a public place, they should cooperate. Police are doing their job, I suppose, so there's no point in taking issue. And if you do, you do open yourself up for other charges, such as obstruct police, etc. So our advice would always be to cooperate with the police.
0: That's Greg Shadbolt from Queensland's Aboriginal and Torres Strait Islander Legal Service. Their strength in numbers. Well, that's the hope of almost 300 of the world's leading marine scientists who are calling for better protection of Australia's marine sanctuaries. They've sent a statement to the federal government outlining their concerns while the Commonwealth is conducting its once-in-a-decade review of its marine parks. The experts want improvements across a number of areas, including Indigenous engagement and the banning of fishing and mining in highly protected sanctuary zones. Professor Jessica Maywing from the University of Western Australia is a co-author of the statement from the marine scientists. She's speaking to NIRS News' Mark Hides.
3: Getting scientists to agree is a bit like herding cats. And the fact that so many of us, many of whom are the actual architects of marine science as we know it over the last 40 years, emerging leaders, that we all agree on this one fundamental principle that 50 years of research tells us that highly protected marine parks deliver not just conservation, but economic outcomes. And that's why it matters, that it's not just the numbers, it's that who those numbers are.
4: Timing-wise, why are you doing this now?
3: So the Minister for the Environment, Murray Watt, announced that these wonderful new protections for Lord Howe and Norfolk Islands, and he's to be commended for that. But we're also starting the review process where, as of September 30th, that's the deadline for the public providing their comments on what Australia's marine park should look like. And I think what we think, the 275 of us, is that while Australia's done a very good job in places like Cocos Keeling, Christmas Island, Norfolk, Lord Howe, Macquarie Islands, you know, in the southern Antarctic Ocean, where we still lag really heavily behind is in the mainland waters surrounding Australia. So off of New South Wales, off of Western Australia, where I live, you know, in some places, only 1% to 2% of our oceans are protected. And that is what has to change.
4: Why is that the case? Why is it not protected closer to the mainland?
3: Mate, too many people all screaming loudly. Nobody wants to give up their patch, right? So when you bring in highly protected marine parks, it means that there's no more extractive activities, no commercial fishing, no recreational fishing, no oil and gas, no mining. And instead of recognizing that when you protect areas, you actually get fisheries benefits around them that exceed what you'd have if you continued to fish those areas, people are very resistant to that change despite 50 years of science.
4: You've touched on the challenge of changing that near the mainland. How would you do it? What is it possible, do you think, in the future?
3: It is absolutely possible. And we're seeing global increases in highly protected marine parks around the world because the benefits are so clear. I think the challenge is that government needs to feel comfortable that the science backs their decisions. And then we need to keep telling the story to the broader community. And there's actually, I find, a lot of support for highly protected areas. Oftentimes people say to me, wait, what? You can fish in a marine park? You can troll in a marine park? I'm like, yeah, because they're partially protected, not fully protected. And so the more we have these conversations and people understand the benefits, then that makes it easier for the politicians to stand up to some few but very loud voices. I am optimistic.
4: We've touched on fishing. What other industries need to be reeled in this kind of approach?
3: Was that pun intended, reeled in? There shouldn't be any mining in marine parks. And with the increased interest in deep sea mining for minerals, we need to make sure that that doesn't happen in our marine parks. We also shouldn't have any oil and gas extraction. So it's really about saying, what do these places look like that are so important? And if we leave them alone, what are the benefits that we get beyond the short-term extractive benefits? And how do they also help us understand how the oceans work and function? Humans are basically one big experiment on our oceans, and highly protected areas, as well as giving us all these economic benefits, resilience to climate change, they also help us understand our oceans. And that matters since they're 75% of the world's surface. We should be planet ocean, not planet Earth.
4: What improvements would be needed when it comes to managing, monitoring and enforcement in these kind of changes?
3: So there's two. So certainly the government has to invest more in monitoring so that we understand what's working and what's not. We can understand where we might need more protection or strengthen protection. And enforcement is always a challenge. But I find that it's like when they brought in seatbelt laws. You're probably too young to remember that. And a lot of people were super resistant, but most people weren't. And so when you have rules, most people will do the right thing and respect those rules. And then I'd say the other side of it too, with enforcement, is that with satellites and remote sensing, you know, our ability to detect poor behavior or behavior that's in breach of the laws of the marine park is increasing all the time. So for people who say, oh, we shouldn't do this because it's too hard to enforce, that's not the case. And that's not where you start. You say, what do we need to do? And then how do we fix the problem?
4: What's needed in terms of improving Indigenous engagement?
3: So I have to say, and I'm very pleased about this, the Australian government has really expanded its appropriate collaboration with First Nations. I think it's really about, you know, when people talk about two-way science and two-way listening, what do traditional owners bring with their experience and their knowledge, which is very deep, to understanding our marine parks, where they should be, how they should be managed, and how do we meld that with boring things like counting fish with cameras?
0: That's Professor Jessica Maywing from the University of Western Australia talking to NIRS News' Mark Hydes. This year marks 60 years since the Gurindji walk-off at Jimbarak, also known as Wavehill Station. The move began the journey to land rights in Australia. 60 years on, the story of the Wavehill walk-off continues to be carried by the families, elders and young people who gather each year to remember it. At this year's Freedom Day celebrations in Kakarindji on Sunday, Karmas Orlando Rabunja sat down with his grandfather, George Edwards, a Gurindji elder and chairperson of the Gurindji Corporation, who was just a child when his family joined the walk-off.
5: Yeah, I was only 7 years of age when I walked from here. It was a hard life, working for no money. Yes, my mum was working at the kitchen. Yeah, washing clothes and ironing clothes for them, you know. Yeah, my father was a horse breaker. They were treated them bad, eh? Just working for no money.
6: In August 1966, families came together for a meeting at Jimbarak Wayfill Station. It was there they decided enough was enough.
5: They had a meeting, yeah.
7: What own way ended?
5: Yep.
7: They never involved anyone?
5: No, they never involved anyone. They just had a meeting.
7: Yes, all the family together? And
5: all the family together.
7: A big meeting?
5: Yep. Big meeting, one meeting, and that's it. Everybody walk out.
7: Vincent Lingari even didn't start that meeting? Yeah?
5: Yep, he was there. No, they just said we had enough. You know, enough is enough, Vincent said. Everybody start walking. Yeah. Yeah, I was a part of walk up. And when we went to Cody Creek, that seen that water there, right? Cody Creek. Yeah, that had no water. Yeah, and all the ladies start digging for water. They found the soggy trip, the water just come up. So we had lunch there. Everybody just keep walking. They was feeling, they was thinking, you know, all the white men would come and shoot them, you know. That's what they was thinking.
6: George was only 7 years old at that time, but those memories have stayed with him.
5: Everybody pulled up there and Vincent would start talking there, you know. This is the land belong to Gurindji, he said. He pointed out that's where we're going to live. That's where we're going to find this promised land, he said. Everybody got excited. we got a hand back. Our family was happy.
7: They're all full of an happy.
5: All full of an happy.
8: How does it feel? I am a proud Gurindji woman. I am proud what we have achieved, our old people have achieved. Our elders made me who I am today. A strong Gurindji woman, a leader in the community. We wouldn't have indigenous organizations without their leadership, without what they've done. And I think being who you are, standing firm, you get to the stage where you win. You win some, you lose some, but we won this one. And we want to keep it alive with our children. We tell our children it's not only about sports, all that. It's about what has happened. Why do we celebrate Freedom Day?
6: At Freedom Day, elders are making sure that the next generation hear those stories too.
5: Well, this creek was springing. Mm. But that one still springing.
9: Springing, like what that mean?
5: Water.
9: That lady is here.
10: Like encouraging us for stand up for ourselves.
11: I feel really good, happy, proud for my family, all of them. Carrying the culture,
12: courage and resilience, and proud to be proud who they are, you know, and where they came from. But also to listen and learn about our culture and our heritage.
6: For the young mob growing up here, country is at the heart of those stories.
13: Feel great to be here. Feel like home is home to us. It's our land. Grow up in here. It's a part of our land.
11: We'll never forget where we walked off and where our land. We came as one from all different tribes, came in one.
5: Maybe they might have a look at the videos or, you know, maybe tell stories, you know.
14: Yeah. Carry that feeling.
5: Yeah. This is where I live. This is where I grew up. This is my birthplace.
0: That was Gurindji elder George Edwards speaking with his grandson Orlando Rubunja. You also heard reporting from Karma's Brenton Woods and community voices from Freedom Day celebrations in Kalkarindji. Well, that's the weekly news and review for another week. 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That's news@nirs.org.au. I'm Adam Evans. 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

and I wish to acknowledge the traditional owners of the land on which we work and live. 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

Kiawaja, you're now listening to Our Voices with me, Jodie Ryder. 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Today on the show, I've got a couple of interviews for you. I had a chat with Avelina Tarago from Queensland, talking about, you know, some exciting news for them over there. So it'll be something pretty cool to share. Also, having a bit of a flashback with an interview with Damien Perriman, talking about the youth diversionary camp. I will be interviewing him again soon to get an update, but I thought I'll play this one on the show today to get everybody a bit of a reminder of where we were at the last time we spoke. So that's coming up shortly too. But if you have anything you would like to add or ask, you can jump on the Facebook page. It's 6DBY Logarty Radio and just attention it to Our Voices. But right now, I'm going to go into some music. I've got some Nadala with Colours of My People, and then you'll be hearing the interview with Avelina Tarago after that.

0: Justice, here we come.
1: You're listening to Our Voices with me, Jodie Ryder, and on the line right now I have Avelina Tarago. How are you doing today?
2: I'm really well. Thanks for having me, Jodie.
1: Now, I'll get you to give us a proper introduction. Let us know where you're from and who's your mob.
2: Sure. So I'm Avelina Tarago. I'm a Wonka Muddler woman from central west Queensland. So it's where the Simpson Desert comes into Queensland, all sand dune country, and based in Brisbane, but go back home regularly.
1: Yeah. Now, today we're going to have a bit of a chat about the Pulunga Reserve. Now, you guys have been trying to, I guess, protect that area for a while, and you're currently celebrating a bit of a win. So can you explain what happened?
2: Sure. So in 2021, our people got federally recognised native title, and we've been working really closely for over 25 years with Bush Heritage Australia, who are the leaseholders over two properties on our homelands. And Bush Heritage Australia is a conservation-based land management charity, and we've, over the years, built a common purpose for protecting country. And one of the options was to apply for a special wildlife reserve. So what that is Queensland's highest level of private land protection, and essentially gives the leaseholder in perpetuity the national park status of protection over the land. And even if Bush Heritage was to relinquish the lease, the covenant stays on that land. It can only be used for conservation and protection. So our homelands had a few threats in the form of mining application exploration permits being granted, including one by Rio Tinto. And what we had to do was get all of the exploration permits either withdrawn or allowed to lapse before we could apply for this level of protection. So that was a bit of a journey.
1: Yeah.
2: But we managed to get through.
1: It sounds like it was a long journey, a long, I guess you could say, almost a heart in your chest kind of wait, because, you know, you're really concerned about what was going to happen while you're waiting for the court, you know, for the ending period to come before you can put forward your, argument to protect it and turn it into a conservation area. And to say that it's going to be a conservation area for pretty much forever now, that's a big win.
2: It is, and it means that, you know, what's really important to me is not just making decisions for now, it's for the future generations. Like we do culturally, we make those decisions for the future generations, and it's now protected for my daughter and her children and her grandchildren, so I can rest easy knowing that that's happened.
1: Yeah, and what is probably one of the main reasons that this area is so important to your mob?
2: Well, it's quite similar in terms of the rock art that we have. So in the WA experience, you have Murujuga with the petroglyphs that exist there and are under threat from woodside action. And we also have quite a large number of petroglyphs in this particular property that we needed to protect to make sure they're left pristine, that we can keep them the way they are, and that we don't have to worry about the threats of impacts on mining.
1: Yeah, and that's something that's really important, because as we know, we've heard that, you know, the petroglyphs in, you know, Murujuga have been damaged from the mining that's happening in the area. So, you know, when you have development happening that close to something, you know, that important and that sacred, even though they have been around for a long time, they do get damaged by, you know, modern day activities that are happening in the area. So it's very important to try and protect them as best we can.
2: Yes, and funnily enough, our expert archaeologist, Emeritus Professor Ian Davidson, who we've been working with for over 40 years, has actually done other work and linked some of the images to the Roma Gorge in the middle of the sandy desert in the Burrup Peninsula. So there's a nice synergy between east and west there. We're at the other end of the desert, but we, you know, have very similar imagery in our petroglyphs to connect us.
1: And also, I guess with you saying, you know, it's you've got the sandy desert there. The terrain and the weather is probably pretty extreme at times. And, you know, if you have mining and that happening in the area, it could negatively affect what's, you know, the ecosystem.
2: Absolutely. The threat of climate change is, and if you combine that with impacts of mining, it is almost unmanageable environment to handle. You know, sometimes it gets up to 52 degrees in the desert over summer, depending on the season, and we've just been lucky to have a few really good wet seasons this year and country's looking really healthy, but it's not promised forever.
1: Yeah, and talking about it looking healthy, I am looking at a picture that they have taken, and it's obviously had some, you know, bit of rains before this photo was taken, because it's looking beautiful and green, and you're getting little, dots of the red earth that's underneath it, and it looks beautiful.
2: Oh, thank you. It's definitely makes us feel proud when country's looking that healthy, and, you know, we say it links back to our health as well as people looking after country.
1: Yeah, and now, you know, now that this is protected, are the mob going to be able to go back and do cultural stuff on there? You know, there's more of that freedom to plan things culturally?
2: Yes, we work closely with Bush Heritage to make sure that we're able to host our cultural events and conduct cultural activities, and we have our ranger program as well, that we're able to get our mob to work on country and care for country the way our old people have taught us. So it's been a really good example of collaboration between Bush Heritage Australia and the Wonkamuddla people and Mulligan River Aboriginal Corporation.
1: So when you guys were, you know, stepping forward and trying to protect country, what was your biggest concerns?
2: Well, we were worried, especially with the mining exploration, just the types of activities that would involve would mean that you'd have to drill through those rocky parts of country where the petroglyphs are, and that they would be damaged. And the situation, particularly at the time when we started this journey, was not long after what happened at Juukan Gorge. So it was very raw to us when Rio Tinto applied for the permit over our country. We're like, well, is this going to be take two of what happened in Western Australia? So we had real concerns.
1: Yeah, because I know that was a big shock when we heard what happened there. There was, you know, shockwave throughout Australia. And, yeah, just to consider that, you know, you're seeing that, and like you said, they're applying to do some mining in the region. It would have been a very, very, heartbreaking time to think of what could happen if they did actually get the development happening there. Now, what bit of advice would you like to share with mob now that you guys have, you know, fought this and you're celebrating and you're able to, I guess, relax a bit and do some more things in the area? What would you like to say to people?
2: I think it's really important for our mob to look at opportunities to work with leaseholders on where you can collaborate to get outcomes like this, using those private land mechanisms to jointly protect country. If that's not the case, there's also the federal government have the heritage legislation, which mob can apply, I believe, be opening next month or in October for cultural landscapes. So that's a national framework that you could apply to make sure that country is protected and has that level of protection from a national level. And once you go through that process, it's also a blueprint for applying for UNESCO World Heritage. So if that is the aspirations of mob out there to get that internationally recognised level of protection, the cultural landscapes under the Heritage Act would be the best first step.
1: Yeah, that's some pretty good advice and a good place for people to, I guess, go to first to make their application. So, look, Avelina, I'm going to thank you very much and, you know, say congratulations to your mob for being able to protect the country there.
2: Thank you.
0: This is our Voices News and Current Affairs by our mob for our mob.

You're listening to Our Voices with me, Jodie Ryder, and that was Mulong with Great Land. And before that, you heard the interview with Avelina Tarago talking about, you know, the fact that they have gotten, I guess, protection for their country at the moment now, so that's fantastic. And she did mention, you know, people could try applying for cultural landscape. So there is a website. It's called australia.icomos, which is spelled ICOMOS.org, and you can go on there and have a look at the website. This is for the mob who are thinking about, you know, trying to get some kind of protections for their region, their part of Australia. And you can have a look and you might be able to get a bit of assistance. And as she said, you could apply to that and, yeah, get the help you need. So, yeah, big, you know, congratulations to them on getting that protection for their country. And, you know, it's like it's going to be protected for forever and a day, basically. That's great news for them. So, you know, that's probably the kind of thing that some of the mob out there listening right now would love to have for their country. So, yeah, something to think about, a bit of food for thought there. Still to come on the show, I've got the flashback interview with Damien Parriman talking about the youth diversionary camps. But before that, I want to talk about Wave Hill Walk-Off. Now, the 23rd of August commemorates the date of the Wave Hill Walk-Off. Back in 1966, it was basically roughly 200 Aboriginal stockmen joined Vincent Lingari in his walk-off, and they were demanding better pay, better living conditions, basically human rights, and saying that, you know, everything was very unfair what they were going through at that time. And they were, I believe they were only getting, I think it was £2 to £8 a week. That's, yeah, if people are getting that these days, there would be definitely few court cases happening demanding that they get better pay. So that was what was happening back then, and they even wrote a song about it, From Little Things, Big Things Grow. And in 1975, Whitlam government entered into negotiations with the company that ran the station, and they came to an agreement. And it was the moment that Gough Whitlam went up there and handed the sand into Vincent Lingari's hand and basically said, you know, it's all over. They've done the handover ceremony. So, yeah, it was a big moment, a very big moment. So I thought it would be an important thing to remember and to reflect on. So, yeah, back on the 23rd of August in 1966. So I thought, well, right now I'm going to play the song. But it's the Electric Fields version, From Little Things, Big Things Grow.

0: 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How are you doing today?
1: I'm well. How are you?
0: I'm fine, thanks. I'll get you to start by letting people know who you are, your mob, and what you do.
1: I'm Damien Perryman. I'm the CEO of Cred Enterprises, in the organisation based in Broome. I'm originally from Broome and have connections to Yaru and Yawajawa country.
0: Now, I want to have a yarn about the recent development with the state government agreeing to the funding, and it's going to be going through Malamanu for the youth diversionary programs. Now, can you give us a bit of a rundown about Malamanu and what it is?
1: Yeah, sure. So Malamanu is a concept that was developed not only by Cred but also Kimberley traditional owners during the establishment of the Kimberley Agricultural Pastoral Company, or CAPCO for short, and it was about how do we use the pastoral industry to get our young people on the right track, participating in the economy and providing a positive contribution to society. You know, that was done probably 6 or 7 years ago. The concept has been reworked over time, and you know, we've been working with the state government this past 12 months on potential rollout of the program on one of the CAPCO properties.
0: Yeah, and I was just about to say, yeah, you guys have been sort of working towards this for, you know, 6, 7 years through Malamanu. But in the past year, the crime rate, the youth crime rate, they say in the Kimberley has, you know, tripled almost, hasn't it?
1: Yeah, so we have seen an increase in the criminal behaviour in the Kimberleys. You know, not only increase in the sort of statistical numbers, but also the, I guess, how brazen some of the activity is. Got less sort of air factor, I guess, for people's property. So, you know, it's an alarming sort of escalation where we're seeing across the Kimberley as a whole.
0: So how important is having something through Malamanu?
1: Look, I think, you know, from our perspective, you know, the offending behaviour comes from a number of issues, a number of social issues, and you know, the work that we've been doing since our inception and other organisations to keep this, you know, trying to address those social issues and implications. Addressing some of the offending behaviour, but we're just seeing an increase across the board, and you know, offending behaviour is a symptom of these underlying social issues. So, you know, we need to keep that in mind when we're developing these programs to ensure that you know we're not just addressing symptoms, but we're looking at the underlying social issues that cause this behaviour.
0: Now, with the state government, they have basically said that they're granting, I think it was $40 million to the Kimberley region for the these youth development diversionary programs and that sort of stuff. How much of that is going to be going to Malamanu?
1: To understand, $15 million over 3 years. About 50% of that is for the capital costs for establishment of the facility, and the other 50% in operations over a three-year period.
0: And along with the funding, is the state government going to assist with the administration side of it and helping you develop the whole program?
1: Look, part of the program is about not just what services we can deliver to the facility, but it's also about working with other organisations and service providers in the Kimberleys to, you know, what we're trying to do is create a safe environment for these young people and, you know, pulling in the expertise and the good work that other organisations are doing to provide the best level of support to these young people. And the Minister says that it's an opportunity for these young people to reset. This is about, you know, providing that safe environment and the wraparound services to allow that to happen.
0: Yeah, And I was just about to say, with Marla Marnie, I was wondering if you'd be working in collaboration with a lot of the other organisations in the community, but also a lot of the Aboriginal organisations that are sort of working towards the youth as well.
1: Yes, we'd definitely love to do that. We've engaged in some conversations with some organisations, but there's a lot more that we can do in that space. You know, we need to understand what are the funding parameters that other organisations have as well, and see if the funding towards this program can assist in that space. But yeah, a collaborative approach with Aboriginal organisations, state and Commonwealth agencies, whoever it is that we can tap into to make sure we provide the best support.
0: Yeah, because I know that Imam Anuda here in Derby and Mirong Gadjerong Corporation in Kununurra have also been given some of that funding to provide safe spaces in their communities for the youth. So it'd be good to sort of collaborate and make sure that you guys are working in tandem with each other.
1: Yeah, absolutely. And you know, we've always maintained from the start with our proposals that, you know, this is you know, one of the solutions which make up, you know, part of many. So, you know, support for these other programs is something we want to see and we've always maintained is required.
0: Now, with having these diversionary programs and something for the youth here in the Kimberleys, how important is that? Because we know that a lot of our kids now are being taken out of the Kimberleys and sent down south when they've been taken into detention, and that sometimes causes more issues and more problems when they return. So how good and how beneficial is it to have something that will be here in the Kimberleys for them?
1: Look, I think what we're trying to do is a different model of care and a different approach to, I guess, rehabilitation or a reset. You know, with the cattle enterprises that we've been supporting over the last few years, you know, using that as the basis for engaging young people in a remote setting, it's just, a method in which we wanted to pursue. But also, I think being or maintaining or staying in the Kimberleys and engaging in some of the cultural activities that will form part of the program and the cultural elements that form part of the care plans for each young person that comes through the facility, you know, will play a big role in that rehabilitation work.
0: And what do you see as some of the, I guess, major hurdles or major issues that could sort of slow down what you guys are trying to develop here?
1: You know, having young people who are, you know, at risk and who have been demonstrating antisocial or behavioural issues, you know, in a remote setting is going to be a risk in itself. So making sure that we are ticking all the boxes and doing all the prep work to ensure the facility does cater for the needs of these young people, and you know, we have the right staff engaged and employed within the program, and the right support services. So we've had a working group, a small working group at this stage, to help guide us with the establishment of those processes. So hopefully we can work through those and make sure we have the best possible practices in place when we get started.
0: Now, what are some of the main things that you're hoping that the kids actually get from this program?
1: Taking kids out of an environment where there's influences or there may be safety issues or whatever it may be that's sort of driving some of the offending behaviour, and bring them into an environment where safe and we can provide the wraparound services. We hope that, the outcome, I guess, is that these young people will then, once completion of the program, will play a positive role in their communities. And, you know, the way in which we do that is throughout the program and then post-program as these young people re-enter the town or the communities where they've come from.
0: Now, with what you, Mana Manu, are trying to do, what will be the process in getting it established and how long are you looking at for it to take?
1: So we have an indicative timeline to be ready operational by July 2023. So we're working towards that deadline at present.
0: And what are some of the major steps that you'll be taking towards reaching that goal?
1: The construction of the facility to start with. So there has been some work that's gone into the planning for that construction process, but also, the staffing of the facility, and that's underway as well. So those are the two key elements that we're working on at the moment.
0: Yeah, so it sounds like once it gets started, it's going to be a fantastic program for the Kimberley youth. And just wondering, is it going to be just the West Kimberley being over this side, or are you going to be trying to make sure that it's for all the children in the Kimberleys, the East and the as well?
1: Yeah, look, it's a Kimberley pilot, but we do understand, the dynamics in people being on country, so Kimberley people, we refer to Perth and Banksia. We say we'd like to keep on country, but they're also, as we get down onto the ground, the East Kimberley and the West Kimberley has their own sort of elements as well. Basically, what I'm saying is it's open to Kimberley wide, but whether or not participants do come from both the West and the East, we'll soon see.
0: Yeah. All right. So looking forward to seeing how this develops and when it starts, and hopefully it'll be very beneficial for our kids, because we really do need to give them something else than what's been happening lately, because as we can see, what we've been doing with them so far has not been working.
1: Yeah, I agree. But I don't want to take anything away from any existing programs and that, because there is a lot of good work, but there are influences and things that are out of people's control. We think a remote facility will assist in taking away a lot of those influences. So, the existing programs, I think, are great. We just need to knuckle down on how they're delivered, I suppose.
0: Yeah. So, look, Damien, I'm going to thank you very much for giving me some time and having this conversation. Do appreciate it.
1: Thank you. Thanks for your time.
0: Thanks. Bye.
1: Have a good day. Bye.
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You're listening to Our Voices with me, Jody Rada, and that was Lil Youngins with The Problem. And before that, you had the flashback interview with Damien Perriman talking about the diversionary camp, and they were still in the planning stages back then, but the camp is up and running. It's been running for a while, so I'm hoping, unfortunately couldn't get him on the show for today, but hoping to have him next week to talk about, you know, get an update on what's going on out there, how it's going, because, you know, people have been saying good things about it, so it would be good to hear, you know, what's been happening out there and what programs the kids are doing and how they were going. So, yeah, something to look forward to for next week's show. Look, if you have anything you would like to add to the show, you can jump on the Facebook page at 6DBY Logarty Radio and I will happily respond to anything that you might put forward. You know, always let me know what's happening in your area. Maybe you want to talk about that. I'll be happy to find out about it. But I've got to say my goodbyes now here on the program. So this is Jody Rada saying Butterwonk on Our Voices.

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0: Welcome to Adelaide, where cultures meet, where the unique stories within us all have a place and a voice. Welcome.
1: Bienvenido a Adelaide, donde las culturas se reúnen, donde las historias únicas dentro de todos nosotros tienen un lugar y una voz. Bienvenidos.

Welcome to another Yarny Country. My name's Chris C and I'm really, really grateful to be with you here on another Friday night in the studios of Radio Adelaide. Right now I've got some Nancy Bates coming your way. This is Take You Home.

0: You were just listening to Nancy Bates, and that was Take You Home. I'd like to acknowledge that Yarnin Country is brought to you from Ghana Land.
1: Comes alive.
0: Always was, always will be. Much love to everybody out there.
1: As the sunshine.
0: Some Glenn Scunthorpe coming your way with Newtown Blues.

You've just been listening to Lauren Ryan, and that was Where You Been. And before that, we had Troy Cassidaly with If My Heart Was In Town. And we're starting those three songs off with the Glenn Scunthorpe track, Newtown Blues. You're listening to Chris C. This is Yarn and Country. And right now, we've got some titters coming your way.

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You have just been listening to the Pegram Brothers all the way from Broome. They initially started at CASM, the Centre of Aboriginal Studies in Music down here in Adelaide. It was Johnny Walker's Shoes. And before that we had Crystal Mercy with Gold Web, Coloured Stone with Dance Dreaming, and starting those songs off with Tilly Tijala Thomas, Not Gonna Let You. All right, now we've got some Emma Donovan coming your way and the Putbacks with Crossover. You're listening to Chris C and this is Yarning Country. Only place you want to spend a Friday night. Keep it deadly.

And before that, we had Barker with Groovy, Pyro with Rabbit Hole, and you'll be listening to Chrissy, and this has been Yarning Country, the only place you want to be on a Friday night. And you know what? It snuck up on me. The show is almost finished, and I'm here to say thank you so very much for listening in. Big shout out there to all those that have given this show love over the years and are listening in. I want to thank Radio Adelaide, ACCC, and I want to thank the Public Broadcasting Foundation, but mostly I want to thank you for listening. Keep it deadly. I'll be right back here next week. Catch ya.

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0: through Aboriginal Way, just reach out to some of our mob.
1: Working with the wider non-Aboriginal community and working with our own community together allows us to start in.
2: In the past, you know, people know who they are and that type of thing, but there hasn't been something there to bring everything together, to bring people together, and Native Title has done that.
3: Welcome to Aboriginal Way, produced by South Australian Native Title Services. Before we begin, I'd like to acknowledge that we're broadcasting today from Kaurna land and pay respect to elders past and present. Each episode, we share First Nations stories and Native Title news from across South Australia. Let's get started. The River Murray and Mallee Aboriginal Corporation has officially launched their own cafe at 515 Old Sturt Highway in the Riverland town of Glossop. The goal for the cafe is that it will put Aboriginal culture at the forefront of their custom menu, with available items including saltbush seasoned chips, kangaroo steak burgers, wattle seed scones, and more. The site was previously at the Jerry Mason Senior Memorial Centre, a significant Aboriginal community space founded by Agnes Rigney, the first Aboriginal woman elected to local government in South Australia. ARMAC is also developing the cultural centre component of the site, with potential future Glossop. The goal for the cafe is that it will put Aboriginal culture at the forefront of their custom menu, with available items including saltbush seasoned chips, kangaroo steak burgers, wattle seed scones, and more. The site was previously at the Jerry Mason Senior Memorial Centre, a significant Aboriginal community space founded by Agnes Rigney, the first Aboriginal

0: And we're up here in Gloucester today chatting with Sarah and Julie from RMAC about a pretty exciting day that's happened here for the RMAC calendar. The opening of both a cultural centre and the cafe, which has been open for a little while, but the official public entry into this amazing project that you've both been involved with. I'd like to say firstly, welcome to the show and thanks for giving us a bit of time to talk about it today.
1: Thank you for inviting us.
0: Yes. For people that have, you know, missed, it's a good turn up out here, but for people that might have missed what you were launching today, I was wondering if you could start by talking about what kind of started this idea and this project and how long this journey has been going to kind of get to where we are now.
1: I guess from my perspective, I'll start from the foundation of what this whole area was built on, obviously from our elders that have all passed on now. And, you know, we talk about, you know, they were the foundation to get this place up and running. And so for quite a few years, you know, the vision has always been there. We're part of that journey and part of that pathway now, and also leading the way for the younger generation. Mm-hmm. So obviously I haven't been home living on country for a number of years, but I remember coming here as a teenager, so which is many, many years ago. So to be a part of this event and to walk alongside Sister Julie and the rest of the directors and the community has been an absolute... I'm in awe right now, and I know Julie mentioned earlier the electricity, the energy that is felt here at this event is just amazing. So...
2: Yeah, no, thank you, Sarah. But we started as a board. We asked our board what we could do. Jerry Mason Centre is holds a special meaning to all of us here. It started back in the early 80s, where they run programs for Indigenous people, like drug and alcohol. We had artwork, artists come in and do a lot of art. And then we end up getting Win Māori, which is called Win. We knew it as Win Māori, and as you would know, our language was taken away from us. So please forgive me if I cannot pronounce the name, but we knew it as Win Māori. It's now
1: Kwanwumpa.
2: Yeah,
1: Kwanwumpa. It's cultural centre.
2: Yeah, our cultural centre. So all our younger generations will know how to pronounce that and know. And that's given our language back and learning our language. So, and yeah, so it has, like Sarah said, it's the energy here. I mean, we're just connected and you can feel the buzz in the air here at the moment. Yeah. And I'm just so, yeah, excited to have this back up and running. Yep.
0: There's a lot of cool work that RMAC does. I've spoken to several people from, you know, the wider team before. You've got an excellent ranger program and, you know, quite a good office set up as well in the town. Is this kind of feeling like a bigger picture and kind of the way that you'd like to go in terms of, you know, you really utilising the strengths that RMAC has to, you know, be able to sustain yourselves as a corporation and also get further out into the community?
2: Absolutely. We were been talking around the board of directors about running tours and walks. I mean, the elders, just over there, they've got a walk and it's still there, and we're going to use that and follow their pathway. We're going to have a lot of rangers that are going to be running that. So it's, yeah, there's big, a lot of opportunity here. Yeah, but I just want to say that our rangers, the place looking like it is now, I give credit to them. Give credit where credit is due, and our rangers have done an amazing job.
0: And I should mention as well, for people that aren't familiar with RMAC, the abbreviation, of course, the River Murray Mallee Aboriginal Corporation. I feel like there's a bit of a multi-purpose feel in this area, having all of these different elements. As we kind of sit here behind us, there's groups of young children that are doing tree planting, there's people getting coffees, you know, there's music going on. And how important was it to have, you know, this space be something that is multifaceted, where people with different interests might be able to find a piece of connection out of the different kind of activities or things on offer here?
1: Yeah, well, I think as you look around, Isaac, and like you're saying, you have the little ones planting trees. Some of the adults and grannies are over there getting face painting done. We've done the hand painting on a mural. I mean, it opens up the door to so many levels of opportunities, you know, the opportunities around the social emotional well-being of our people, and what are the, you know, the elements that fall under social emotional well-being where we can create safe space.

0: Places for those that are struggling with the social issues that are happening in day-to-day living. So this space here creates that opportunity of vision, and obviously having as many people as we have today are able to contribute as what do they see coming. Because, and like Sister Cheryl also said, it's about us walking together, and I'm all for walking alongside of people, not walking in front and not walking in behind, but walking together.
1: Yeah.
0: If that answers your question.
1: Yeah. You talked a little bit about like the reclamation of language before, which is super important. There was a young woman who stood up and performed a dance as well, who kind of talked about how she had this vision, and I'm sure you guys know her name and give her a proper shout out. We also talked about, you know, kind of bringing dance back, as you know, obviously your ancestors have. How important is that in confidence to kind of have these type of steps to kind of, you know, look around and see what else it is that you want to do, like, you know, with this land?
0: I think having young Vanessa get up and have the courage to get up in a big crowd is absolutely amazing. And it gives hope to those, you know, because a lot of generations her age are still, you know, still finding their feet to be able to get up and speak, or to be able to do and take part in things, because systems have also shown us to be disempower us. But by her doing that and showing, is empowering her peers and the younger ones, the nieces and nephews that are coming up behind her brothers and her sisters and even the mums and the aunties, you know, it gives so much hope. And it's good to have that one person who can stand out in big crowds and be able to perform it, even though there was a technical issue.
1: Yes.
0: She was unable to fulfill, you know, finish her dance, but she's still, you know, and she has a lot of passion. As a young Aboriginal woman on community, she has, you know, and she's around beautiful leaders like her mum.
1: So that was your daughter. I didn't actually know that.
2: Yeah.
1: But yeah, proud mum moment.
2: Yeah, it was.
1: It was cool to hear all of the different kind of entities that are involved with this. There was a time when Auntie Cheryl was reading out, you know, all of the sponsors that have been involved with this project, and I didn't realise how large the scope of it was. How much did it help kind of having that wider kind of commercial backing to be able to put a project like this together?
2: Our CEO, we've got an amazing CEO, Les Harris. His vision, and we have the vision, and he implements it and makes sure that he gets it done. Like Auntie Cheryl said, I call on Auntie Cheryl, she'll tell me off for that. he has ADHD because he's constantly saying, oh, we've got to do this, we've got to do that, we've got to do this. But, you know, he's been amazing. So he's been reached out to most of the sponsors that we've got. We use them. We use local and use our local places, which helps, you know, our community. Berry Barmer Council, we work alongside of them and all of our shops that we got here. And so, yeah, it's been great.
1: And what can people find within the cultural centre aspect of this all? Was there anything there that you wanted to speak to that people might be interested in coming to check out?
0: Definitely. Well, the art area, I mean, a lot of the art at the moment that's being displayed is obviously from those from years ago. A lot previous, you know, and some of them may not even be here at now, you know, they've passed on into the dream time. But that creates a great opportunity for local artists to, you know, have, you know, showcase their own artwork. And it's not that, you know, you don't have to do a painting, it's what you feel is art, you know. Come in, feel connected, and, you know, let's share, you know. Yeah, I don't know what else I can say in regards to that.
1: Yeah, where did some of the art come from, if you don't mind me asking? Was it kind of private collections, or was it being held somewhere?
2: So most of the art that we got there is from artists from when they used to do our programs here in Jerry Mason Centre. And we got a lot that still sits in one of these storage rooms. But we grabbed the ones that we wanted to put up on display. There's other artists that bring their art down from other different countries. I mean, not areas that from up north. There was a few from across the border, and they bring their art here to be sold. So, and I think that was, Sarah said, previous, but we are still displaying them to, you know, have it out for everybody to see.
1: It's nice that someone from up there could be driving through and know that it's here and stop to you know, check out a piece of artwork from their own country, even when they're away from home.
0: Yeah.
2: Yep.
1: Yeah. Last one.
2: Yep.
1: And the cafe, I know a lot of people, I've spoken to a couple of people around who have come down for the opening, and everyone seems excited about having a new cafe in the area. What kind of stuff is on offer? What can people kind of expect if they want to come down?
2: They can expect kangaroo, emu, I think they said we had, burgers, hot chips. They can experience the, because I had my grand, I bring my grandson out here and to get to just have a look, and he bought a coffee, sat down in the and in the area, and when we were going home, he said to me, "Mum," I said to his mum, and then he said to, "I think this is gonna, I think this is my favourite cafe now," and I just said, "Yeah," I said, "Yeah, you are connecting, my son. That's all."
1: Yeah, well, you don't often get emu and kangaroo, like that's a pretty unique experience to be able to have. Where's that kind of sourced through? Is it you know, kind of like local butchers?
2: Local butchers.
1: Yeah.
2: So we work alongside alongside that, all of our shops and that, and just make that relationship. You have to make the relationship with our with other entities here, and that's how you make things work, just like this. And that's why we ended up getting a lot of sponsors, which was absolutely great. And we thank every one of you sponsors, if you're listening.
1: They might be. It's pretty cool to have. I feel like it feels like, you know, the Riverlands, you know, obviously pretty iconic for having these types of animals around. And a lot, everyone goes to cafes and probably eats, you know, little sandwiches and all that type of thing. So to get a kind of a proper, you know, authentic taste of this country and, you know, some of the, you know, the animals that it provides is really cool.
0: Yeah, and I guess, and once again, creating the opportunity to introduce more, be more creative around bush tucker foods as well, because I was like, as you can see, we've got the gardens there, and to be able to, you know, start building the knowledge around what other stuff that we can bring into the cafes that, you know, maybe someone hasn't had before, and it's been tried in other areas, because I know there's a lot of bush tucker food that's happening around now in the country.
1: Yeah, if you're just joining us, we're talking to Julian Sarah from the River Murray Mallee Aboriginal Corporation about the opening of cultural centre, of a cafe, of all sorts going on. You've got live music playing in the background here. We're just talking a bit about kind of the food and some of the produce going to the cafe. How much of a focus on, you know, the menu and those types of things do you think will be based on sustainability and kind of, you know, what's available and kind of working with different ingredients and all of those different type of things? Is that been something that's come up, or am I digging too deep for this time in the afternoon?
0: I think you're digging too deep for me right now, but
1: that's okay.
0: I think just being able to, you know, the cafe, what you would expect in a cafe, but you're expecting a bit more. You're getting an Indigenous taste as well, so or First Nations taste as well from the local community. So, and happy for whoever's listening out there who is in that arena around, you know, that bush tucker knowledge, I guess, and creativity around, you know, nice adds to a cafe, I guess. Feel free to contact RMAC.
1: Yeah.
0: I guess, yeah.
1: It's good to see a lot of the school kids here as well. I know that's a big focus for RMAC, kind of getting out in schools and kind of educating the next generation on, you know, your history and just kind of the general world around them. Is that something you'd encourage, you know, if people were listening in and had a school group and wanted to, you know, bring, you know,
2: absolutely
1: 60, 100, 200 kids down here to check it out? That'd absolutely be the type of thing you'd be looking for?
2: Absolutely. Our children and in our First Nations, our children are the ones that we pass the knowledge down to. And, you know, be it, you know, First Nations from other races, we all know that, you know, it's passing that knowledge down onto them and teaching them about, you know, if it be in like First Nations where we go out and source our food, like kangaroos, whatnot. It's teaching our younger generation all about it, and it starts from there.
1: Well, I've kept you for a fairly long amount of time. I know there's a lot going on and you've probably got some more duties to attend to out there and probably some celebrating. I feel like it's probably cause for a bit of a celebration a day like today. Thank you both for coming in and sharing a little bit of information about this whole project. It's been great to chat.
0: Thank you, Isaac, for calling on us.
2: Yeah, thank you, Isaac.
1: Appreciate it.
2: It's been a pleasure.
1: It.

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0: Hello and welcome to the Weekly News and Review. I'm Adam Evans. Before we continue, I'd like to acknowledge the traditional owners of the land you're listening to this program from, and I'd like to acknowledge the elders past and present. While vaccination programs are being established to protect wildlife from the H5 bird flu, there are calls to boost existing biodiversity management programs. Country Needs People, an organisation that supports Indigenous rangers, says more funding is needed to deal with other threats that are already killing Australian wildlife. CEO Patrick O'Leary says vaccinations may be viable for targeted protection, but it's not realistic for the vast parts of the bush around the country. He told me this week that the federal government needs to invest at least $200 million to deal with invasive plants and animals.
1: Oh yeah, look, people are absolutely worried and they're looking out for what they can do in a practical way. Unfortunately, bird flu's now hit Australia. We're probably the last continent in the world, last place in the world to be free of it. But it's here now and it's starting to spread and we're going to see more and more impact. So for a lot of Indigenous rangers, they're going to be on the front line. They're going to be out in the remote areas in particular to be the first eyes and ears of spotting when bird flu gets into populations of mainly of birds, but sometimes of mammals as well. And we've seen up on Coffs Harbour just recently, the Neambandagay, the organisation up there, organised a meeting of about 50 or 60 rangers from around New South Wales to talk about the response. But I think the big issue is that it's the long-term resilience of wildlife that people are managing. So this is plants and animals that are of great cultural significance to people, as well as biodiversity significance to everybody. We were just talking to people up in the Arafura Swamp, which is one of the biggest wetlands in northern Australia, and the bird life up there has to be seen to be believed. It's magic. You know, there are many, many populations of water birds there, but water birds are exactly the type of population that tend to get infected by bird flu because they flock together, they nest together, they're touching each other, and bird flu can spread really rapidly through those populations. So in the case of management response, yeah, there's certainly noting if populations are sick or there's mortality events of lots of dead birds, but it's really about what you do next. It's about the long-term management. How do you manage feral animal impacts? Up in the swamp, there's feral pigs impacting on wetlands. Same with feral buffalo. There's weeds that are spreading, knocking out native vegetation. That all affects bird populations. So it's really about our long-term management of how we make those populations more resilient and able to bounce back from something like bird flu. We may not be able to stop it, but we can look after the wildlife populations to put them in the best possible place to bounce back. You know, getting rid of things like cats, other predators and ferals that are wrecking habitat and impacting populations. And probably that's where we've seen a lack of investment by government for that long-term resilience management that Indigenous rangers and many others are doing to try and be the boots on the ground to look after the bush and look after wildlife.
0: Mm. We've seen, I guess there's a couple of different vaccination programs around the place. How successful do you think that approach will be?
1: Yeah, well, look, vaccination is an approach, but of course, you know, I'm sure all the listeners could imagine you can't vaccinate every wild bird in the country. It's just an impossible job. Where there's particular populations that are threatened already, and people have talked about the little penguins down at Phillip Island, Victoria, you know, it's a really important population of penguins there. People can get to them because they're quite accessible, and it's also a major tourist attraction and pulls in a lot of money for the regional economy. The issue with vaccinations is it is very difficult because in most cases you've got to vaccinate the animals twice, a bit like, you know, when we used to get COVID vaccinations, you'd get one then get one later to boost. It's very, very complex, very difficult to get to. Some populations probably of very threatened species where some of them are held in captivity or there's known populations that can be gotten to, in some cases like seals, can be vaccinated. But we're not going to be able to vaccinate the entire populations of wildlife, unfortunately.
0: I guess, is it worth sort of doing like some of them? So I guess hypothetically, if all of the other ones did die off, you'd at least have, you know, a population to keep going? Or, yeah.
1: Yeah, it is. It is in some cases worth trying to get to them, but you've got to go through a bit of a list to work out where are you going to get your best bang for your buck or your most effect for something like that's really difficult to deliver, like a vaccination. And there will be some populations where it makes sense, but for the rest, it's no good if you've vaccinated a penguin and then a feral cat comes along and eats it. You know, we've got all these pests. We've got rabbits. We've got camels in the desert, buffalo, feral pigs, and perhaps people don't realise the level of impact. For example, feral pigs are a major predator on things like sea turtles. Now, sea turtles won't be affected by bird flu, but it shows you the way that these species impact on wildlife in ways that you wouldn't imagine. And it's that long term. We're talking really about the next 10 or 15 or 20 years. How do we manage our wildlife across the board? We saw, I think, this week that the federal government's committed $20 million of extra funding to manage wildlife resilience. Well, I'm sorry, but that is not going to cut it. It's just not enough. Right across the board, we need to be investing in those long-term programs. Are we dealing with the weeds that are pushing out native vegetation and getting rid of the kind of food that birds depend on? Are we dealing with fire so that we're not getting massive wildfires destroying a lot of habitat again? All that habitat that's the birds' food. You know, that's how they live into the future. So if we're investing more in that, we're giving our wildlife populations that bounce back capability. They might have a percentage knocked over by bird flu, but if their habitat's healthy, if the predators are down, if the feral species are dealt with, and if fire's well managed, we're giving them the best possible opportunity to survive. But that is work day in, day out over decades. It's not about one simple thing. Even if, you know, we can vaccinate a few, that won't be enough. And so I think we're really wanting to see government step up to the seriousness of the problem.
0: That was Patrick O'Leary, the CEO for Country Needs People. If police in Queensland want to check you for knives, you have no option but to comply. New data also shows that if you're Indigenous, you're more likely to be checked. For the past year, Queensland police have had the power to use a metal detector to check people for knives at any time in any location. Officers also don't need a reason. 11% of people searched by Queensland police in the past 12 months were Indigenous, despite making up less than 5% of the population. I spoke to Greg Shadbolt from the state's Aboriginal Legal Service about the issue this week. He says police having the right to search people without reason is a real problem.
2: I think there is a significant gap over representation. The most recent figures show over 11% of those who have been wandered in the last 12 months were First Nations Australians. That figure is alarming in itself, but the fact that that's also a doubling pretty much from the previous 12 months of the pilot scheme is also a bit of a red flag. So, yeah, we've never been opposed to measures that prevent or aimed at prevention of knife violence, but we have always questioned whether having such broad arbitrary search powers and no reasonable cause required is an effective and proportionate way of achieving those that objective. So the figures are a red flag. One would like to think that there's been no cultural stereotyping going on, but the fact that you're looking at 2.5 times the number of First Nations people being wandered compared to the average on a pro rata basis does raise red flags, and it's hard to explain such a disproportionate figure.
0: Police say they base it on, like they're saying, identified risks, not demographic characteristics. What? How can we prove this? Well, I guess either way, yeah.
2: Well, I mean, yeah, it's a hell of a piece of string, but I guess the principle to remember is that with the wanding powers, there's no requirement for the police to have a reasonable suspicion. It's just an arbitrary search power that the police have. So they don't need to target anyone or someone they think is, you know, oh, we think this person looks very suspicious for reasons X or Y. They have arbitrary search powers. And so on that basis, the fact that 2.5 times, you're 2.5 times more likely to be searched or wandered if you are a First Nations Australian as opposed to a non-Indigenous Australian, is a bit of a red flag. There are some other extenuating circumstances that might lean in towards a higher proportion, but 2.5 times, a 250% increase for me is a bridge way too far, and I'd like to know what the police are doing about training and so on.
0: How does this compare to other states and territories? Because from what I understand, New South Wales, I think they have to be in like the CBD or something, is that right?
2: Yes, well, what's happened now, of course, is that from the initial pilot, which was very closely confined as to where it could be used, it's been expanded year in and year out. And now since the middle of last year, that it's now a permanent statewide application where if someone's in a public place, then the police have the power to warn them. So it was, you know, originally it was nightclub districts or you know, liquor licensing areas, that sort of thing. But it's been expanded now to all public places. And with that expansion, we've now seen in the last 12 months something like a doubling up of the likelihood of a First Nations Australian being wandered compared to a non-Indigenous one. So that of itself is unusual because, as I say, the pilot program's been going since 2021, but to see the figures rise so markedly in the last 12 months does raise a red flag, I think.
0: What should people be doing if they are going to be wandered or searched in the street?
2: Yep. Well, given that the police have an unfettered discretion, in effect, they don't need to have a reasonable suspicion. That's the whole point of where we have a concern. They really should just cooperate. Because the police have that power, if they're in a public place, they should cooperate. Police are doing their job, I suppose, so there's no point in taking issue. And if you do, you do open yourself up for other charges, such as obstruct police, etc. So our advice would always be to cooperate with the police.
0: That's Greg Shadbolt from Queensland's Aboriginal and Torres Strait Islander Legal Service. Their strength in numbers. Well, that's the hope of almost 300 of the world's leading marine scientists who are calling for better protection of Australia's marine sanctuaries. They've sent a statement to the federal government outlining their concerns while the Commonwealth is conducting its once-in-a-decade review of its marine parks. The experts want improvements across a number of areas, including Indigenous engagement and the banning of fishing and mining in highly protected sanctuary zones. Professor Jessica Maywing from the University of Western Australia is a co-author of the statement from the marine scientists. She's speaking to NIRS News' Mark Hides.
3: Getting scientists to agree is a bit like herding cats. And the fact that so many of us, many of whom are the actual architects of marine science as we know it over the last 40 years, emerging leaders, that we all agree on this one fundamental principle that 50 years of research tells us that highly protected marine parks deliver not just conservation, but economic outcomes. And that's why it matters, that it's not just the numbers, it's that who those numbers are.
4: Timing-wise, why are you doing this now?
3: So the Minister for the Environment, Murray Watt, announced that these wonderful new protections for Lord Howe and Norfolk Islands, and he's to be commended for that. But we're also starting the review process where, as of September 30th, that's the deadline for the public providing their comments on what Australia's marine parks should look like. And I think what we think, the 275 of us, is that while Australia's done a very good job in places like Cocos Keeling, Christmas Island, Norfolk, Lord Howe, Macquarie Island, you know, in the southern Antarctic Ocean, where we still lag really heavily behind is in the mainland waters surrounding Australia. So off of New South Wales, off of Western Australia, where I live, you know, in some places only 1% to 2% of our oceans are protected. And that is what has to change.
4: Why is that the case? Why is it not protected closer to the mainland?
3: Ah, mate, too many people all screaming loudly. Nobody wants to give up their patch, right? So when you bring in highly protected marine parks, it means that there's no more extractive activities, no commercial fishing, no recreational fishing, no oil and gas, no mining. And instead of recognizing that when you protect areas, you actually get fisheries benefits around them that exceed what you'd have if you continued to fish those areas, people are very resistant to that change despite 50 years of science.
4: You've touched on the challenge of changing that near the mainland. How would you do it? What is it possible, do you think, in the future?
3: It is absolutely possible. And we're seeing global increases in highly protected marine parks around the world because the benefits are so clear. I think the challenge is that government needs to feel comfortable that the science backs their decisions. And then we need to keep telling the story to the broader community. And there's actually, I find, a lot of support for highly protected areas. Oftentimes people say to me, wait, what? You can fish in a marine park? You can troll in a marine park? I'm like, yeah, because they're partially protected, not fully protected. And so the more we have these conversations and people understand the benefits, then that makes it easier for the politicians to stand up to some few but very loud voices. I am optimistic.
4: We've touched on fishing. What other industries need to be reeled in this kind of approach?
3: Was that pun intended, reeled in? There shouldn't be any mining in marine parks. And with the increased interest in deep sea mining for minerals, we need to make sure that that doesn't happen in our marine parks. We also shouldn't have any oil and gas extraction. So it's really about saying, what do these places look like that are so important? And if we leave them alone, what are the benefits that we get beyond the short-term extractive benefits? And how do they also help us understand how the oceans work and function? Humans are basically one big experiment on our oceans, and highly protected areas, as well as giving us all these economic benefits, resilience to climate change, they also help us understand our oceans. And that matters since they're 75% of the world's surface. We should be planet ocean, not planet Earth.
4: What improvements would be needed when it comes to managing, monitoring and enforcement in these kind of changes?
3: So there's two. So certainly the government has to invest more in monitoring so that we understand what's working and what's not. We can understand where we might need more protection or strengthen protection. And enforcement is always a challenge. But I find that it's like when they brought in seatbelt laws. You're probably too young to remember that. And a lot of people were super resistant, but most people weren't. And so when you have rules, most people will do the right thing and respect those rules. And then I'd say the other side of it too, with enforcement, is that with satellites and remote sensing, you know, our ability to detect poor behavior or behavior that's in breach of the laws of the marine park is increasing all the time. So for people who say, oh, we shouldn't do this because it's too hard to enforce, that's not the case. And that's not where you start. You say, what do we need to do? And then how do we fix the problem?
4: What's needed in terms of improving Indigenous engagement?
3: So I have to say, and I'm very pleased about this, the Australian government has really expanded its appropriate collaboration with First Nations. I think it's really about, you know, when people talk about two-way science and two-way listening, what do traditional owners bring with their experience and their knowledge, which is very deep, to understanding our marine parks, where they should be, how they should be managed, and how do we meld that with boring things like counting fish with cameras?
0: That's Professor Jessica Maywing from the University of Western Australia talking to NIRS News' Mark Hides. This year marks 60 years since the Gurindji walk-off at Jim Barrack, also known as Wave Hill Station. The move began the journey to land rights in Australia. 60 years on, the story of the Wave Hill walk-off continues to be carried by the families, elders and young people who gather each year to remember it. At this year's Freedom Day celebrations in Kalkarindji on Sunday, Karmas Orlando Rabunja sat down with his grandfather, George Edwards, a Gurindji elder and chairperson of the Gurindji Corporation, who was just a child when his family joined the walk-off.
5: Yeah, I was only 7 years of age when I walked from here. It was a hard life, working for no money. Yes, my mum was working at the kitchen. Yeah, washing clothes and ironing clothes for them, you know. Yeah, my father was a horse breaker. They were treated them bad, eh? Just working for no money.
6: In August 1966, families came together for a meeting at Jimbarak Wavehill Station. It was there they decided enough was enough.
5: They had a meeting, yeah.
7: What on we ended?
5: Yep.
7: They're not been involved with anyone?
5: No, they're not been involved with anyone. They just had a meeting.
7: Yes, all the family together?
5: All the family together.
7: A big meeting?
5: Yep. Big meeting, one meeting, and that's it. Everybody what? Walk out.
7: Vincent Lingrave and Dignan start that meeting? Yeah?
5: Yep, he was there. No, they just said we had enough. You know, enough is enough, Vincent said. Everybody start walking. Yeah. Yeah, I was a part of walk up. And when we went to Cody Creek, that seen that water now, eh? Cody Creek. Yeah, that had no water. Yeah, and all the ladies start digging for water. They found the soggy trip, the water just come up. So we had lunch there. Everybody just keep walking. They was feeling, they was thinking, you know, all the white men might come and shoot them, you know. That's what they was thinking.
6: George was only 7 years old at that time, but those memories have stayed with him.
5: Everybody pulled up there and Vincent would start talking there, you know. This is the land belonged to Gurindji, he said. He pointed out that's where we're going to live. That's where we're going to find this promised land, he said. Everybody got excited. we got a hand back. Our family was happy.
7: The whole fellow been happy.
5: The whole fellow been happy.
8: Mm. How does it feel? I am a proud Gurindji woman. I am proud what we have achieved, our old people have achieved. Our elders made me who I am today. A strong Gurindji woman, a leader in the community. We wouldn't have indigenous organizations without their leadership, without what they've done. And I think being who you are, you're standing firm, you get to the stage where you win. You win some, you lose some, but we won this one. And we want to keep it alive with our children. We tell our children it's not only about sports, all that. It's about what has happened. Why do we celebrate Freedom Day?
6: At Freedom Day, elders are making sure that the next generation hear those stories too.
5: Well, this creek was springing. Mm. But that one's still springing.
9: Springing, like what that mean?
5: Water.
7: Can't believe you're here.
10: Yeah. Like encouraging us for stand up for ourselves.
11: I feel really good, happy, proud for my family, all of them. Carrying the culture,
12: courage and resilience, and proud to be proud who they are, you know, and where they came from. Mm. But also to listen and learn about our culture and our heritage.
6: For the young mob growing up here, country is at the heart of those stories.
13: Feel great to be here. Feel like home is home to us. It's our land. Grow up in here. It's a part of our land.
11: We'll never forget where we walked off and well, land, we came as one from all different tribes, came in one.
5: Maybe they might have a look at the videos or, you know, maybe tell stories, you know.
14: Yeah, that feeling.
5: Yeah. This is where I live. This is where I grew up. This is my birthplace.
0: That was Gurindji elder George Edwards speaking with his grandson Orlando Rubunja. You also heard reporting from Karma's Brenton Woods and community voices from Freedom Day celebrations in Kalkarindji. Well, that's the weekly news and review for another week. If you have any stories that you wish to share with us, you can send us an email to news@nirs.org.au. That's news at nirs.org.au. I'm Adam Evans. Thanks for listening.

0: Welcome to Adelaide, where cultures meet, where the unique stories within us all have a place and a voice. Welcome.
1: Bienvenido a Adelaide, donde las culturas se reúnen, donde las historias únicas dentro de todos nosotros tienen un lugar y una voz. Bienvenidos.

welcome to another Yarny Country. My name's Chris C and I'm really, really grateful to be with you here on another Friday night in the studios of Radio Adelaide. Right now I've got some Nancy Bates coming your way. This is Take You Home.

You were just listening to Nancy Bates, and that was Take You Home. Well, I'd acknowledge that Yarning Country is brought to you from Ghana Land. Always was, always will be. Much love to everybody out there. As the sun shines. Some Glenn Scuthorpe coming your way with New Town Blues.

You've just been listening to Lauren Ryan, and that was Where You Been. And before that, we had Troy Cassidaly with If My Heart Was In Town. And we're starting those three songs off with a Glenn Scunthorpe track, Newtown Blues. You're listening to Chris C. This is Yarn and Country. And right now, we've got some titters coming your way.

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You have just been listening to the Pegram Brothers all the way from Broome. They initially started at CASM, the Centre of Aboriginal Studies in Music down here in Adelaide. That was Johnny Walker's Shoes. And before that, we had Crystal Mercy with Gold Web, Coloured Stone with Dance Dreaming, and starting those songs off with Tilly Tijala Thomas, Not Gonna Let You. All right, now we've got some Emma Donovan coming your way and the Putbacks with Crossover. 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Only place you want to spend a Friday night. Keep it deadly.

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Boom. And before that, we had Barker with Groovy, Pirro with Rabbit Hole, and you'll be listening to Chris C. And this has been Yarning Country, the only place you want to be on a Friday night. And you know what? It snuck up on me. The show is almost finished, and I'm here to say thank you so very much for listening in. Big shout out there to all those that have given this show love over the years and are listening in. I want to thank Radio Adelaide, ACCC, and I want to thank the Public Broadcasting Foundation, but mostly I want to thank you for listening. Keep it deadly. I'll be right back here next week. Catch ya.

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Welcome. My name is Chris C and this is Red Kangaroo Radio, coming at you live and deadly from the studios of Radio Adelaide here on Kaurna Land. Always was, always will be Kaurna Land. And let's get this show cracking.

Nina Marnie. 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Martin Younger Gana Miuna Nai Wangari Manina Budni. 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Nata, Padiadu Maranga Puliana Miuna Pindi Miuna Kuma. Padiadu Wadu. Ladies and gentlemen, on behalf of the Kaurna elders and the Kaurna people, I'd like to welcome you here today onto Kaurna land, and it's important that we recognise this. Let's not dwell on the bad things of the past, but let's not forget the past. Now let us, as Aboriginal and non-Aboriginal people, walk together in harmony.

0: You were just listening to Marlon Williams and Aldous Harding. That was Nobody Gets What They Want Anymore. And before that, we had Adrian Thomas with Welcome to Country. And you're listening to Red Kangaroo Radio. And right now I'm going to play, a live recording I took of Katie Aspel, young Nutternjetty girl. And this is her song, Survive.
1: This next song I wrote is called Survive. And I wrote this with my Nan and Pop for Survival Day.

0: You were just listening to the Beck Golan Band, and that was Stare Me Down. Before that, we had Glenn Scunthorpe with Better, and starting those three tracks off with a live recording of Cuddy Aspel and her song Survive. 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
1: The song's called Music. My name's Corey Theatre. Most of these have been original tracks of mine that you can find online. The song's called Music. It's got a little bit of Gunda Jamara language in here. Goes ngunda karingato ngat marangi. That means I got music in my fingers. Ngunda karingato ngat jenangi. I got music in my feet. Ngato ngat lejane wanga. I hear it in my heart. Ngato ngat more pane wanga. I hear it in my soul.

0: You were just listening to The Merge with Walk On. And before that, we had Charlie Needs Braces. What a great name. With Yanu. And starting those three tracks off with a live recording of Corey Theatre with his track Music. You're listening to Red Kangaroo Radio. And my name's Chris C. Hope you're having a fantastic day. Right now, I'm going to play another live recording. This is Carl Wallace with an incredible track. This is Superman.
1: I'd like to dedicate this song to anybody that has suffered any mental health issues. I've been struggling with mental health issues for quite a while now. And the only thing that really lifts me up is my family and my music. And unfortunately, I lost a really close cousin brother a couple of years ago. And it's a sadness that I can't explain. It's such a deep, heavy sadness. But music lifts me up. And this song also goes out to anybody that has lost someone with the incarceration, in the incarceration system and within our prisons. And, you know, I'd like to dedicate this song for anybody who's lost someone, whether it was to do with mental health issues or being incarcerated. It's a song that lifts me up, and I hope it lifts you up too. It's a song called Superhuman.

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0: You were just listening to Cooking on Three Burners, and that so makes me want to go camping. Oh, yeah, and that was their track, The Vanished. Before that, we had Microwave Jenny with We'll Be Fine, and starting those three tracks off with Carl Wallace with his incredible track, Superman. You're listening to Chris C, and this is Radio Adelaide, the only place you want to be today. And our brand new show, Red Kangaroo Radio. Keep it deadly.
1: My name's Rob Edwards. I forgot to say that at the start. I realise that now. I often forget my own name. great to be playing some tunes. Sun's out, almost. Counts. I'm going to play another original. This one's called Searching.

Thank you so much. Yeah, I love that song. It's about trying to find our family in the Stolen Generation and reconnect with the other people.

0: You were just listening to King Stingray's track, Let's Go. And before that, we had Nancy Bates with Catania. And Nancy is all the way over there in Austria. Cooey! Hey, Nancy, hope you're doing great. Hope you're doing Deadly Sister. And before that, we had, we started those three tracks off with a Rob Edwards track called Searching. You're listening to Chris C, and this is Red Kangaroo Radio on Radio Adelaide. Hope you're having a fantastic day. Right now, going to play some, what's next on the track? I'm thinking, some Caper. And this was a track that he wrote a long time ago, another live recording. It's How Would You Like to Be Me?
1: This next song is called How Would You Like to Be Me? It's about racism and discrimination. It's quite old now. I did it about 10 years ago. This song has been included in a movie as well that will be on Netflix later this month, A Second Chance Rivals. So it's gotten some good exposure, and good exposure is good for the message to get out to the people, to spread that to, the messages that I paint. Situations that I've been in over my time as an Aboriginal man haven't been pleasant, but I think through my art, expressing it and talking about it is the best way to, educate community and hopefully bring change. So this is How Would You Like to Be Me?

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Tell me, how would you like to be me? Stereotype, why should I paint myself white to fit in right? How would you like

African American for peace sake. Know what I'm saying? How would you like to be me? Stereotype. Why should I paint myself white to fit in right? How would you like to be me? Discriminated, hated, and judged by society. Tell me, how would you like to be me? Stereotype. Why should I paint myself white to fit in right? How would you like to be me? Discriminated, hated.

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Tell me, how would you like to be me? Stereotype, why should I paint myself white to fit in right? How would you like to be me? Discriminated, hated, and judged by society. Tell me, how would you like to be? How would you like to

0: You were just listening to Mitch Tambo, and that was Together. And before that, we had local legend Mernin Alder, Uncle Bunna Laurie with Black Boy, White Girl, White Boy, Black Girl. And starting those three tracks off with a caper song, How Would You Like to Be Me? You're listening to Chris C, and this is Red Kangaroo Radio. And right now, we're going to listen to some LBG, and this is Officer Don't Shoot.
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2: This song right here is for the unfair killing of a young brother in Yundamul country, Kumudzai Walker. Everybody know the story. This song right here is backing that. So we still looking for justice. Let's get it.

So I'm in danger, crying for my life like I'm waiting for a savior. No sympathy from majority of Australia. So in my own country, I'll be feeling like a stranger. Yeah, looking straight into the killer's eyes.

0: Welcome back to Red Kangaroo Radio. My name's Chrissy, and you were just listening to Vonda Last with For Love of Country. Before that, we had Corey Theatre, Easy Life, Alan Sumner, Breakdown, and starting those four tracks off with an LBG song, Officer Don't Shoot. And right now, I'm going to play some Nidala. Hope you like this. Colour of My People.
1: Galil, I'm Nidala, and you're about to listen to Colours of My People. This song is my ode to Aboriginality in all of its forms. I hope you enjoy it and you feel empowered by this music.
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0: Hello, I hope you're having a great day. You're listening to Chris C and this is Red Kangaroo Radio. You were just listening to Luke O'Shea with Sign You Up. Before that, we had Krista Pav with Angel Wings. Emily Waramara with Liv Mitchell, See You There. And we started those four tracks off with a Nidala song, Colors of My People. And I just love that track. And right now, we're going to play some Eschatology. This is Don't Leave.
1: So the next one, Don't Leave. Gonna keep the anchor up here for a couple more. Another tough subject. This one touches on some mental health, dealing with suicidal ideations. Yeah. You can check the film clip out on YouTube. Yeah.

your brain not fearful. The types of decisions that led you on the cold floor. Dealing with these feelings that adults gotta make. Not being able to deal with it, for heaven's sake.

Yeah. Another one of those subjects that just needs to be spoken on. For anyone out there that's struggling, reach out.

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1: You were just listening to Upakacha, and that was The Dead Heart. A little bit about the name Upakacha, it means park cast out there in the middle of the bush. Before that, we had Dallas Woods with Stranger and Eschatology with Don't Leave. And this has been the first program of Red Kangaroo Radio. I hope you've enjoyed it, and I do have to leave. I want to thank Radio Adelaide. I want to thank the Public Broadcasting Foundation. And most of all, I want to thank you. I hope you've had a fantastic day. And, everything goes well for you for the rest of the afternoon. And the weather isn't too cold. So, yeah, much love to everyone out there. I've really enjoyed producing this show. If you would like to get on radio, contact radioadelaide.org.au. And if you're an Indigenous person, definitely hit me up, Chris C at Radio Adelaide. I want to get you trained up. Much love. Catch us later. I'm out of here. Right now I'm going to play the last track of the song, track of the show. It's Hard Rain by Glenn Scunthorpe. Catch ya.

Hello and welcome. I'm Amelia Veal and we are live, Rich and Real here on Radio Adelaide 101.5. We had some interesting going on in the studio. We've got some dancing happening. I'm looking through the window. There's some fun times to be had. We embraced the community radio feel and vibe. The station playlist, it stopped playing the list, but Eleonora, Rob and Sadie, we troubleshooted. We did the doings of community radio. We pitched in together. And so here I am live on the airwaves. And after I finish, the airwaves will continue because we managed to restart and reboot. Have you tried turning it off? And on again was the solution tonight. So listeners, thank you for joining me, Amelia Veal, for tonight's episode of Perry M Party. Well, I will not be talking to you about the IT crowd and turning things off and on again. We're going to chat through a few different topics on tonight's episode. I've got an interview to play you, and I'm also going to chat to you about a sleep study that I'm involved in and what's happening and my thoughts on that one. But to get us started, I have been playing some interviews that I had the privilege and pleasure of recording at Health Ed Conference, which was held here in Adelaide and included a range of speakers from Australia who came and spoke to doctors and health professionals with an interest in women's health. And one of those was Dr. Terry Foran. And Terry is a sexual health physician with a special clinical interest in contraception, menopause, and the management of sexually transmitted infections. She has had numerous publications in these fields. Dr. Foran holds the position of conjoint senior lecturer in the School of Women's and Children's Health at University of New South Wales, Sydney, where she is regularly involved in the teaching of undergraduate students. She has worked in both private and public clinical practice, most recently as a visiting medical officer at the Menopause Hub established at the Royal Hospital for Women in Randwick. She is a current board member of the Australasian Menopause Society. She has also had a particular interest in postgraduate clinical education and has presented at both national and international conferences, as well as hosting regular podcasts for Health Ed on topics related to sexual and reproductive health. So, as you can see, Terry is an incredible source of knowledge and resource for us to hear from. And here's a short, I got to sit down, we were time pressure, so it's a short interview tonight for you to get to hear from this incredible professional in the perimenopause menopause space.

0: Lauren. I'm a sexual health physician, and I guess my areas of special interest are things like contraception, menopause, and sexually transmitted infections. I work in Sydney, and my big thing at the moment is education. I'm an academic who works at the University of New South Wales.
1: Mm. Well, in that crossover, because that crossover is perfectly aligned for Peri-M Party, what are the things that are conversations that you're having most of? What information or education are people seeking, or do you think is most relevant right now?
0: Yeah, I guess first off, Amelia, can I say that I would much rather manage menopause than manage perimenopause, because the hormones are up and down. But certainly one of the areas I'm interested in is the whole concept of contraception at perimenopause, because women in that age group are actually the second highest rate of unintended pregnancy after teenagers.
1: Second highest.
0: Every perimenopausal woman thinks that her fertility is really low, so, you know, why would I bother? Surely I'm too old to get pregnant. And unfortunately, that's just not the case. And interestingly, one of the things that occurs in that crazy chaos of hormones around perimenopause is that you can actually do things like ovulate twice in a cycle, okay, which doubles your chances of pregnancy. So, you know, rather than, you know, surely I'm too old to get pregnant, it's really a question of knowing exactly what those odds are. And they are lower, but they're not zero. And I guess my experience is that, you know, an unintended pregnancy for a woman who's 48, 49 years old and who thinks her family's well and truly complete is a real problem. And one I guess we can circumvent if we know what we're doing.
1: So then what are the considerations for women in perimenopause associated with contraception?
0: Well, look, I think it's sort of multifactorial. One of the things is, as we get older, we often accumulate risk factors, but the reality is that most women who don't have those identifiable risk factors can safely take a combined pill up until the age of 50, okay? So that's useful, because all the pill is a slightly higher dose of menopausal hormone therapy. So if you're on a contraceptive pill, then you in fact kill two birds with one stone. You get yourself an effective method of contraception, provided you take it correctly. And you also

0: after active pill. And that works brilliantly for some women. The other thing that happens in perimenopause, as I was talking before about hormone levels, often it's the high levels of hormone that can get you into trouble. So women in perimenopause can have 3-4 times the dose of estrogen, for example, in one cycle that they would have made in their 20s. And that's going to give you things like breast tenderness and fluid retention, generally feeling a bit blah.
1: Mm-hmm.
0: And one thing you can do is if you can put somebody on a constant dose of hormone and get rid of those peaks and troughs, you can often make things better for them anyway. Okay, so there's some tricks we can do that really, as I said, kill two birds with one stone. In perimenopausal women, we like to use some of the newer pills that have the same hormone that we use in MHD, rather than the one we generally use in most contraceptive pills. Why do we do that? Because one, we think it's safer as women get older, but two, because those particular hormones seem to be better at controlling hot flushes than some of the older pills use. So sometimes it's even a question of changing from one pill to another if it's not suiting you. And I guess the other thing is that with those high levels of estrogen, some perimenopausal women can often find that their periods get really crazy, you know, both in terms of regularity, which is annoying to start with, but also in the amount of bleeding, because high levels of estrogen allow the lining to build up and you can bleed like crazy. And that's where methods like a Mirena, a hormonal IUD, can be really, really useful because they really, you know, kibosh. They're the best way of reducing menstrual bleeding. But the other thing is if you start to get hot flushes, you can just add back in some estrogen and that takes care of those as well. So it's a great transitional method of contraception for somebody who's in the perimenopause going through to menopause.
1: I mean, and it's like that's a whole hormonal, you know, web and investigation. How do you recommend to women to best approach that? Because I mean, certainly coming from a non-medical background, I don't know, other than hormonal makes me, I can tell you how it might make me feel.
0: Yep.
1: And I could tell you through my cycle where I might feel more of this or more of that, but that's very feelings based.
0: Yep.
1: So now, how do you help women shift that information from a knowledge base into what might I to control these different considerations that I might not have thought about?
0: Look, I think it all comes down to an informed decision, a dialogue, if you like, between the two of us. So it's, I sit down and I draw little diagrams of what the hormones are doing because you can see the light bulb come on. Okay, I know that my hormones are really low sometimes. That's when I'm getting my hot flushes. And here they're really high. That's when my breasts are really sore. I can't sleep on them. And, you know, then it's an easy discussion about what we could do to maybe make things better. And as I said, the answer often is not menopausal hormone therapy, because if you give that, that doesn't stop you ovulating and it doesn't stop you getting pregnant, but it can add to the hormones that you're already making in abundance at certain times. So it's then looking at methods of contraception generally, because we know they work by stopping you ovulating, that we can use. So that might be the combined oral contraceptive pill. It might be the new prospirenone only pill, which is safer to use in older women who maybe do have risk factors, like they're smoking or, you know, they've got high blood pressure or maybe they've got a family history of clots in the legs or the lungs, you know, they're a bit worried. That's something we can use that stops the cycle. It's also important to know what doesn't stop the cycle. And I just said Mirena is great for reducing the amount of bleeding, but it doesn't stop you cycling. It stops you bleeding, but it doesn't stop you cycling. So sometimes those sorts of, you know, emotional or mood symptoms or PMS sort of symptoms can still be there when you're on a Mirena, even if you're not bleeding. So that's important. So it's really a question of sitting down with that woman, going through the physiology behind it, working with her as to what she feels okay about using and what she doesn't, and also going back to what she's used before. Because, you know, sometimes when you go back and take a history and a woman says, like, I can't take the pill, it makes me miserable.
1: Yes.
0: And you have a little look-see, then they've often been on the same sort of pill, different brand names, but the same ingredients. And, you know, changing that up or around can sometimes make a huge difference.
1: Because I think that's an important part of the hormonal conversation.
0: Yep.
1: Like my own experience is that some pills made me feel more unbalanced or just not myself.
0: Yep.
1: And when I got the Mirena in, for the first, I think, 3 months, I felt quiet. Like, I was

0: I don't know that this was a good decision. And by 6 months, it settled down. And now after a few years, I don't like notice the difference.
1: Fine.
0: But I, knowing that, I think, you know, that information is really important.
1: Yeah, look, I think the nice thing about all this is that it's not a one size fits all. You have to take the individual woman into account, not only her history, super important, not only, you know, the other medical things that might sort of narrow us in one direction or another, but the most important thing is what she wants to do, because it's only when she's allowed to make those choices that are right for her that in fact we're going to make any progress. But the nice thing is we now have lots and lots of choices, and you know, what we can do is go through them and say, nah, not that one. Yeah, that sounds interesting, but can you tell me more? And generally, with a bit of that toing and froing, we can find something that suits that woman, her needs, and where she wants to go in the future.
0: No, I love the individualised approach.
1: Absolutely.
0: So what would you say, anything final around perimenopause and the journey and any advice for women on it?
1: Look, I guess my bottom message, and you know, I'm long through it, which is great. I can look back and think I'm glad I'm through it, is that it is an individual pathway. And it's a normal transitional part of life, and that's the bottom line. But for some women, it can be miserable. Some women sail through it, and we hate those, you know, because they're a minority, but they're really loud. And it's a question of knowing that if you speak to your doctor and chat to them about what you want and what's bothering you, you shouldn't have to suffer through it. There's things we can do. We can make things better for the future, and that's got to be good for all women.
0: Fantastic. Terry, thank you so much.
1: Say pleasure.
0: Great.
2: And that was the incredible Dr. Terry Foran, who shared that, you know, she has such a wealth of knowledge and has been working in this field for a number of years. So it was really great to sit down and chat with her. And also, like, I mean, certainly one thing that I haven't come across a lot in the perimenopause conversation is potentially this increased risk for unplanned pregnancy. Certainly not something that I had considered, and I mentioned there I have got a marina, so the marina actually for me was a pathway to help manage my iron separate to my you know, perimenopause journey or any contraception requirement. But it's interesting, you know, certainly an interesting consideration for women to be aware of and think of, and the use of contraception hormones as part of potentially managing perimenopause symptoms. It is such, you know, our bodies are such a complex and unique vessel for each of us. And so I really like that advice of individualized and having those conversations and hearing more about how we might approach what that role of hormones is, and whether that be the contraceptive pill or whether it be other forms of hormone treatment, or, you know, even greater and beyond that. So I, you know, such an incredible insight there, and I really appreciate Terry's time. Now, before I jump into chatting to you about sleep, I've got a song to play, and tonight's song comes from Ocean Alley, and the song is Love Balloon.

And that was Love Balloon by Ocean Alley. And what a lovely tune it is that get us going on our Wednesday evening. I'm Amelia Veal. Thank you very much for joining me on this week's episode of Perry M Party. And we've just heard from Terry Foran talking about the importance of remembering contraception during perimenopause. Apparently, sometimes during the hormone fluctuations, we can ovulate twice in 1 month. So there are many things to be aware of in our perimenopause journey. And talking about many things and themes that are common among our conversations across Perry M Party. So I have been doing these weekly radio programs since the end of 2024. Gosh, so we're coming up, getting close to 2 years. I cannot believe that. I cannot believe that it's September, and definitely can't believe that I'll be having to think about a 2 year anniversary coming up in December. But across those nearly 2 years, there has been some common themes. We've covered lots of different topics, different individuals, different allied health professionals, doctors, experts in different areas of our lived experience throughout perimenopause. And consistently, whilst there is this huge breadth and range, there are some themes that have come up regularly. And they include sleep, diet, exercise as the three things that are really fundamental for overall health and well-being, very much connected to heart health and brain health, which of course is very two fundamental pillars of our overall well-being, and all of which is interconnected into how we may navigate our experience through perimenopause. So as part of the Perry M Party journey, listeners who've dialed in, you know, previously in some of these nearly 2 years of episodes will know that I am also currently in production of a Perry M Party TV documentary that will broadcast on Channel 44 and then through their C44 Plus online digital platform. So you will be able to, after we launch in November, dial in and watch those episodes. It's 5 episodes, and there's the first and the last, which are some of the context, scene setting, and bringing themes, introducing themes, and then bringing them together for a call to action. And in the middle, the 3 episodes, we're doing sleep, diet, exercise, because they are consistently talked about from whether it be a medical professional, a natural health, from Ayurvedic. Oh, I can never pronounce it. Whether it be from somatic healing through to your GP, sleep, diet, exercise comes up. And sleep being a big one for many women, it is one of the number one experiences that they may have through perimenopause. Disrupted sleep is a number one symptom that many women will identify. And so through my conversations and interviews, I have connected with Cricket Falska, who I have interviewed on the program and will do again soon. She is a PhD candidate and part of at Flinders University, associated with the FHMRI Sleep Health Adelaide Institute for Sleep Health and College of Medicine and Public Health. And so she is running a study, and I won't go into the details of that when we bring Cricket back on to chat about it. But part of that, I did a home, a screening to potentially be involved in the study that Cricket is running. I did a home sleep test, and that experience I have documented because I think, we've mentioned sleep, we've talked about different increased risk factors for disrupted sleep that can happen through perimenopause. And that can actually have significant, disrupted sleep can have significant
impact on quality of life. It can also increase risk factors for other conditions such as heart disease, dementia and Alzheimer's. That risk is increased through disrupted sleep, which is where I'm, you know, very interested because of my mother's Alzheimer's and trying to understand how I might better manage my sleep. So the initial home test that I did identified that there was some borderline readings. It wasn't conclusive that I may have sleep apnea. So that's what the test is testing for. So as a result of that, I am now on Monday next week heading into their sleep study lab to do a sleep study. So I am going to participate overnight at the FHMRI Sleep Health is co-located with the Adelaide Institute for Sleep Health, and I am going to do a sleep study. So, you know, I will be documenting that as well, so we'll be videoing that. And I'm just having a look here of what is a sleep study. So what am I actually doing? This is a good question. A sleep study is a medical test used to diagnose sleep disorders. A sleep study is not invasive and it is usually conducted at night. A recording of brain activity, breathing function, blood oxygen levels, heart rate and muscle recordings are made during the study. So I will participate that and we'll participate that on Monday. We will video record it, so I'll share that. Some of that experience in the documentary, but I will also have a follow-up episode here on Peri-M Party. So if, you know, you've had sleep issues or concerns, and if you've been speaking, because a sleep study is something that you need to be recommended by your doctor. So if you've been having conversations with your doctor about this, but you're a bit unsure, like, from my experience, I was a bit nervous about even doing the home sleep study because I don't really like things in, you know, I had a breathing tube in my nose and wires on me. You know, the idea of that to me isn't necessarily conducive to a good night's sleep. And so I thought it'd be great to document this experience so that I can share it with you. So if sleep is something you're concerned about and you're having these conversations with your doctor and you're recommended one, but you feel a bit unsure or uncertain, you will be able to have the reference of my experience. And if you want to send me an email or dial in and ask some questions, you can contact us here at Radio Adelaide or have a look, go online. I've got the website perimparty.com and there's some contact details on there. I am always happy to share my lived experience because I think it's how we should, through sharing stories, that we can build and support each other, build each other up and support each other in, you know, not feeling so uncertain. So that's what's happening on Monday next week. I will be going into the lab and doing an overnight sleep study, and I'm going to be documenting that and sharing some of that experience. We'll bring Cricket back onto the radio and she can share what's happening and what the sleep studies and results that she's looking for and how that connects to perimenopause. I'm also interviewing someone from the lab. So we'll have some really good insights and really help provide information. If anyone is considering or has been recommended to do a sleep study, but you're unsure or a little bit nervous, we've got you covered. So that is coming up and I'm really excited about that opportunity to be able to share that with you all. All right, listeners, that brings me towards the end of the show. I am going to finish us off with a song from Gracie Abrams called That's So True, and I wish you all a fantastic evening.

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0: Vanakkam, this is Race Matters on FBI Radio, Kuru Radio, and across the Community Radio Network. My name is Pranitha Sevaraja, coming to you from Sacred Stolen Gadigal Land for the second of a two-part series, After Ulam, a patchwork of voices, struggles, and solidarities that ask, what does a Tamil homeland look like, feel like, breathe like, outside of a man-made agenda? Outside of borders, class, caste, gender, what does Tamil liberation on the island of so-called Sri Lanka mean if it includes not just the northeastern Tamils, but also a Malayaha and Muslim kin? And how does queerness fit in all of this? Content warning, today's show mentions violence, including genocide, murder, sexual and gender-based violence. Having been born and raised on Darug and Gadigal lands, I open today's episode with a deep awareness. My own freedom as a Tamil person is inseparable from the liberation of all Aboriginal peoples across this continent. It is a privilege to carry one of the world's oldest living languages, Tamil, and equally a responsibility to live as a settler alongside one of the oldest continuous civilizations on Earth. A civilization that has cared for these lands, waters, and skies for millennia before us and will continue to do so long after we are gone. I acknowledge that the same patriarchy and the same brutal colonial strategies that fractured Serendib are now fueling the ongoing genocide against my First Nations siblings. I see that the same violent logics targeting children from Chenmeni to Gaza to Dondale are active in this broader struggle for justice. This land was and always will be Aboriginal land. In 1983, conflict erupted in so-called Sri Lanka between the Sinhala state and Liberation Tigers of Tamil Eelam, fighting for a separate homeland in the northeast after decades of persecution. Triggered by decades of oppressive policy and treatment, in 1983, the state incited mobs to massacre at least 4,000 Tamils in Black July. The genocide ended horrifically in 2009 in what Uncle Anna Parajasingham called an unfinished revolution, with over 100,000 civilian Tamil deaths, using tactics that were later seen in Gaza like bombing civilian safe zones. In fact, shortly after October 7, a right-wing American think tank published a Mullivaikal plan for Gaza, detailing how the Israeli state could get away with ethnic cleansing using the same playbook used in the northeast of Ilongay. Today, land seizures continue, families of the disappeared still seek answers, and mass graves of children have been found. In the first episode, I approached Tamils in the diaspora to understand further the intergenerational effects of being from a culture of displacement and empire. I spoke to Sanjana Ravi to get a glimpse at the Malayaha Tamil condition and asked, are our Malayaha kin also part of our revolution? Since 2009, Tamil nationalism has become a marker of the diasporic experience. Once an understandable hallmark of the resistance, I wonder what place Westphalian frameworks of nationhood and state building has in today's liberation. Joanne Nagel's seminal article, Masculinity and Nationalism, remains one of the foundational works in feminist political sociology and nationalism studies. Writing at a time when mainstream theories of nationalism largely ignore gender and sexuality, Nagel advances a powerful argument. Nationalism is not gender neutral. Rather, it is deeply masculinized and sexualized, grounded in the construction of male heroism, female purity, and heteronormative citizenship. Nations, she argues, are made through gendered bodies and desires as much as through political institutions and wars. By foregrounding masculinity and sexuality, Nagel reframes nationalism not merely as an ideology of political belonging, but as a cultural system of gendered power. In 2023, I was invited to be part of the Jaffna Queer Festival, an interdisciplinary arts and culture festival in Yalpanam, informed by queerness as a method and way of knowing. There I met Angel Quintus, a 19-year-old trans feminist artist who was born and raised in Jaffna. What space does queerness, the in-between and liminal space inhabited by people who do not fit neatly within the heteropatriarchy, occupy within the context of nationalism? I asked Angel about her experience growing up in the post-conflict north as a trans woman.
1: நான் ஒரு டிரான்ஸ்ஜெண்டரா அல்லது என்னன்னு நான் ஒரு டிரான்ஸ் விமனா
0: In the north, Jaffna is rigid. In a society with cultural restrictions, when I identify myself transgender or as a trans woman, when I identify as a woman, I face cultural complications. There's no second opinion. It is a post-war society. There's a social cultural rigidity or binary. This is male. This is female, only these two genders. And at the same time, male should be like this, female should be like this. All these categorizations are a big complicated matter, especially in Tamil culture. It is said that all these things are something brought from Western places, not here. All such things are said. There are a lot of problems from my home, from society, from school, in many places because of my gender-related expression. A lot of teasing, violent, denial of education that should have been received. I've lost many things when expressing myself. Moving past all of this is how a journey of mine started. A big factor was that after the war ended, opportunities to travel were received. That is one thing I acknowledge. So in such a rigid society, to express myself, Jaffna was a big sort of obstacle. After that, I moved to Colombo and started working.
1: யுத்த காலத்தில் அனுபவம் என்றது எனக்கு சரியான குறைவு. நான் எங்களோட சமூகத்தில் இருக்கிற மூத்தவர்களிடமிருந்து நான் கேட்டறிஞ்சினேன். என்ன நான் 19 இயர்ஸ் நான் பிறந்த காலத்துக்கு பிறகு நான் யாழ்ப்பாணத்தில் இருந்தபடியா இந்த யுத்தம் தீண்ட இதுகளை நான்
0: My personal experience of war is minimal because I'm 19 years old. I learned about it from the trans elders in our community. I was born and raised in post-war Jaffna, so I did not largely experience the direct impacts of the war. Based on what I learned from elders, what they said was that no matter how much they suppressed or hid their expressions, their grace and their true selves, it was bound to break through at some point. During the night, without others knowing the time, they would dance, wear saris and do makeup. At the same time, they use bicycle dynamos to play music and create light. For opportunities for female playing roles, wearing saris, those roles fell upon those who were assigned male. Some of them took on those roles and began performing. Back then, it was viewed as play or an artistic thing. In some places, it wasn't just entertainment. They mentioned that it was done covertly. However, they noted it existed under conditions of severe rigidity.
1: விடயங்களையும் மேற்கொண்டிருந்தன. அது மறைமுகமா இருந்த மாதிரி சொன்ன சரியான ஒரு இறுக்கத்தன்மையா இருந்தது என்ற விஷயங்களை கூறியிருந்தனர். விடுதலை புலிகள் என்று நாங்கள் சிந்திக்கல. முதலாவது தோன்றது எங்களிடம் எங்களுக்கு ஒரு நாடு தனி நாடு என்ற விஷயங்களை தான் தோன்றும். அப்படித்தான் எங்களோட சமூகத்துல எங்களோட பேரண்ட்ஸ் அல்லது எங்களோட மூதாதையர் எங்களுக்கு சொல்லித்தந்த ஒரு விஷயம். ஸோ அதுக்கு பிறகு 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
0: When we think about the liberation tigers of Tamil Eelam, the first thing that comes to mind is the concept of a country for us, a separate country. That is how it was taught to us in our society by our parents or ancestors. So after that, when we look at the violence or the suppression happening within society, the cultural frameworks, today, when we come out and mix within society, discuss what's happening and look at our community, we're told that if it wasn't for the liberation tigers of Tamil Eelam, if they hadn't been there, the trans community wouldn't even be around. You wouldn't have a life. You would have been beaten by a green coconut branch fern, Pacha Marayadi.
1: கட்டமைப்புகள் அதுகளை வச்சு வேற விஷயமா இருக்கு. സോ യുദ്ധകാലത്തിൽ ട്രാൻസ്ജെൻഡേഴ്സുകൾക്കാണ് ഏറ്റവും നില ഇതുകളെന്ന് സ്വന്ന പാക്ക പോണ ഒരു
0: If you look at the aspect of space, presence, or status for trans people during the war, from what I know from some of the older generation who lived as trans people during the war, they identified themselves as women, and that it was accepted by the Tigers, and they also mentioned that they received support. At the same time, opposition also occurred where it's been said that no one should live like this. And this has taken place in different regions. In Jaffna, in Parandan, different stories have taken place. Different stories from different people. A very big space for transgender people was not received. But small, small changes in some place. Some places different. As for other big struggles or opportunities, those have not been received. However, in some places, some people without identifying themselves as trans have been involved in art forms. So those kinds of things exist. It's mostly taken place
1: covertly. இந்த சமூகத்தில் எப்பயுமே பெண்களுக்கான இடம் என்பது பெரிதும் இல்லை. அதை
0: A space for women in this society, a space for women has never really existed. It's something that must be actively pursued and taken by women themselves. I acknowledge that female cadres existed in the Tigers. However, even in those decision-making positions, I believe that opportunities for women were very minimal. It was men who made decisions, and it is men who got those opportunities, while women remain as those who provide support. Today, when we look at the roles of women in Jaffna, even now, women face restrictions like not going out after 6 p.m. There's still a sense of rigidity, whether it's sexual exploitation or violence against women. It continues to take place in public transport and various other places. We can't say it doesn't happen. In that sense, a space for women has always been something that must be stepped forward and taken by women themselves, as far as I can see.
1: புலம்பெயர்ந்த தேசத்தில் இருக்கிறார்கள். இங்க ஈழம், ஈழ நாடு மற்றது அவங்களோட போராட்டங்கள், வடிவங்கள், அதெல்லாமே இருந்து அதை பற்றி எல்லாம் கதைப்பினம். ஆனா உண்மையில இங்க ஜதார்த்தத்துல கலர்ல கணக்கு பேர் பாதிக்கப்பட்டு
0: People living in the diaspora overseas speak in various ways about Elam, the land of Elam, and the forms of struggles that took place there. But in reality, on the ground, a large number of people have been affected and are living in places where even the basic conditions for survival are severely lacking. We must reflect upon the struggles and the violence associated with them. This is because the justice or reparations for the losses suffered through them have still not been received. However, people living here have now adjusted to this environment and have started learning to live together. Even so, those in the diaspora do not truly grasp how much the war affected people are suffering due to the lack of basic livelihood and employment opportunities. Many have lost their strength, living as persons with disabilities, abandoned women, or leading female-headed households. Adequate assistance or measures for these individuals are still not being received. Instead, diaspora community continues to talk about Elam and related issues merely through words, celebrations, and events, while people on the ground here remain deeply affected. Celebrating without thinking about the reality appears to be a major clash or contradiction. If you ask the people living here, they've accepted their current life and shifted to a mindset of, it's enough if you just let us live in peace and we will live this life of ours. But those living overseas are still caught up only in talking about the past, the struggles and those things. There's no argument that we must receive justice and fairness for the injustices committed. And voices regarding that must definitely be raised. Nevertheless, the reality is that the people living here now are adjusting and learning to live towards reconciliation, peace, and coexistence.
1: இங்க இப்ப நாங்க வாழ்ந்து கொண்டிருக்கிற வாழ்க்கைன்றது ஒரு ரீகன்சிலேஷன், சமாதானம், நல்லிணக்கம் அது சார்ந்த விஷயங்களை நோக்கி நாங்க வள பழகி கொண்டிருக்கிறோம் நான் நம்புறேன்.
0: Thinking about the ways women have been active participants in nationalist movements as fighters, activists, and symbols of sacrifice, I could not help but wonder if our participation is conditional and temporary. As I became friends with women in Yalpanam and later learned about their everyday tactics of safety in the post-conflict North, don't leave the house after 6 p.m., dress modestly, avoid eye contact with men on public transport, and began revisiting alone as an adult, I was conflicted. The way I was treated by men was often at odds with what the resistance wanted for women. Paradox that underscores the necessity of reimagining political belonging in ways that do not rely on masculine power or the subordination of women. A few years ago, I was lucky enough to become friends with Devi, the founder of Sambal Foundation, an organization that holistically supports women and children in so-called Sri Lanka who have been affected by gender-based violence, with 4 safe houses and the largest safe village for women in Asia. Beginning in the south, the foundation is now making moves to develop a similar facility in the north. I exchanged voice notes with Jaffna-born, Ghana-based Hazel Ampoti Tete, one of their board members who has been working in the field of women's development in the peninsula. Hazel is a community development practitioner with over 15 years of experience, her work focusing strongly on the empowerment and protection of women, children, and vulnerable communities.
2: In Sri Lanka, currently the statistics according to the United Nations is that 1 in 5 women face domestic violence across the country. Let that number sink in. 1 in 5. This is, to a large degree, the reported cases, let's say. But then when you break it down to the fact that Sri Lanka has a culture of secrecy around sexual abuse and domestic violence, what are the numbers actually out there? And the fact that in 2026, we heard that there is over 1 million cases stuck in the state system. And that if a crime took place today, the first part of that case will potentially be heard in 2036.
0: Hazel and I exchanged voice notes about her experience working with women in the post-conflict North.
2: I do have a personal connection with Jaffna, which is that I was born there right in the middle and the height of the war in Sri Lanka. And my parents made the decision to move to Colombo because the next door house was actually bombed and 2 young children, just a little bit older than me, lost their lives in that attack. So for me, as a Tamil born in Jaffna, the first time I was able to go to Jaffna was in 2009. Just as the war ended, I got an opportunity as a young teen to kind of go in there with the rescue efforts that were happening. And I took it and I ran, and it was the first time I went back to where I was born. And I have been back so many times since, both personally and professionally. Professionally, I've been in the development sector for over 15 years. I've worked in multiple areas, countries, including Afghanistan and other war-stricken countries. But working in Jaffna for me has always been special because I tend to walk into a room and I see women who are close to my age. But I see us having lived 2 very, very, very different lives. And that has always felt like a stone in my chest. So me going back and working with these amazing warriors feels almost like the least that I can do to my fellow sisters, to my fellow survivors in the north of Sri Lanka. I have always been welcomed by them. They tend to call me Yal Mahal in Tamil when they learn about the work that I've done, the places that I've been, and Yal Mahal means daughter of Jaffna, because they always say that they are grateful and proud that a Jaffna Tamil woman has been able to go, stand up in different conferences, speak, connect with so many people, and they have been nothing but welcoming. So when I sit with them and when I work out systems, processes that work for them, I realize afresh every time how strong these communities are, how absolutely resilient. I feel like the things that they have seen, heard, experienced cannot be understood by somebody who has not lived there. No matter how well-meaning we are. I did have my struggles in Colombo. I struggled till I migrated out of Sri Lanka because I forever carried an identity card that said born in Jaffna. So wherever I went, people were very nice to me. But the systems that run the country, the moment they see Jaffna on my card, they would be like, oh, go and get your job done in Jaffna because your record should be in Jaffna. I grew up in Colombo. Even yet, I have not understood a one-tenth of what these women go through. And yet here they are, running businesses, working hard, doing childcare, carrying every burden that Tamil society tells a woman to carry. Caregivers, childbearers, the cooks in the house, all of this, in addition to which they have the courage and the resilience and the guts to stand up, start a business, run it. And for that privilege, I'm forever grateful to be able to work with these women. I am a survivor of childhood sexual abuse myself. And I have really come to understand that our culture is one of silence. Because a girl's value is in how the world decides whether she is pure or not. So rather than catching the perpetrator, many parts of our culture prefer silence over justice. So the biggest resistance in my line of work starts there, because with the work that we do, it means that we encourage women to walk out of their houses, take control of their lives, and walk away from their abusers. But that goes against some of the cultural elements in society, because it means you have somebody coming from outside of Jaffna who, as they see me sometimes, telling them, oh, just walk away from your husband. So they say, in Tamil they will say, Kolambula valandavangalukku idu periya prachana illa, which is basically, those who have grown up in Colombo, this is not a big problem to divorce your husband or walk away or to accuse somebody who abused you. But we have to live in our villages. So I think one of the biggest resistance that I have found is finding a balance between the culture versus supporting women who need to get out of dangerous situations. And again, coming back to the culture of silence and shame, the lack of practical sex education for young teens, for older teens. So with the problems of teen pregnancy, of drugs, of all of this that's happening currently in Jaffna, because we weave such a tight web of silence. I don't think any of us will disagree that you cannot tell anyone of the current generation, just do it, just don't go. If our parents said no, it was a no. The children of today are not built the same way. They're curious and they're strong and they want to know and they push their boundaries. So the moment somebody says, I'm telling you, don't do it because I'm telling you not to, they want to experiment. And that is not wrong. But they do not have knowledge. All the knowledge that they get is either from pornography or from the horrendously violent Tamil films that do appear around. And that is again a challenge that I really, really face, because where does the blame lie when there is a teen pregnancy? On the girl only? Or as a society, have we failed them?
0: You're listening to Race Matters on FBI Radio, Koori Radio, and across the Community Radio Network. There's this trend right now on TikTok about being ethnically ambiguous and surprising people when they find out ethnically you're one of them. I've seen folks of all backgrounds respond to this trend with their pride in looking ethnically unambiguous, pure. I've become fixated by the rhetoric of puritanicalism within nationalist movements. Iman Majid, a friend and multidisciplinary artist who also happens to be queer and Muslim, has taught me so much about the multi-ethnic fabric of Tamilness in Ilangay.
3: My name is Iman Majid, and I'm speaking to you from an island known by its Sinhala Buddhist settler colonial name, Sri Lanka. This land belongs to the indigenous Wanyaleeto, Adikudi, Palankudi communities, spirits and endemic flora and fauna that inhabit the island that is experiencing ongoing Sinhala Buddhist colonization, the genocide of the Tamil minority, indentured labor of Malayaha Tamils, Islamophobia, rampant homophobia and queerphobia, environmental degradation including deforestation on an island that is vulnerable to climate change, recently devastated by Cyclone Dithwa and still reeling from economic collapse. I straight up reject the term Sri Lankan Muslim because we're such a heterogeneous community. Through my own research into my own ancestry and Muslims on the island, when I look at my ancestors, I see Malay genes in our facial markers, but I also see Tamilness in that we belong to Tamil clans and share clan names with Tamil Hindus in the area. And there's just so much heterogeneity already in our identity that how do I then come into this conversation of Tamilness when I personally know queer Tamil voices much louder than mine who will make it a point to place importance on Dravidian facial features or Dravidian skin color. It's such a complex thing that we all really need to soul search a bit about what we really mean by Tamilness. Back home, we say Tamil nam moli, Islam nam vali. Tamil is our language and or our tongue, and Islam is our way. What's interesting about the intersections of queerness, Tamilness, and feeling othered by the construct of the Sri Lankan identity itself raises interesting questions about orientation, not necessarily in the simple sense of your sexual orientation, but rather more so along the lines of how bell hooks talks about being queer as living otherwise, or how Sara Ahmed might speak of orientations when we think of queer phenomenology and time and space and how we move through these. Already with Tamilness, there is so much that gets displaced on this island, quite literally, but also in a much deeper sense, right? Even when you compare Tamil Nadu to this island, you find that, for example, you don't hear the term Tamil Muslim so much, right? It's an identity that very much has its place in Tamil Nadu and has a rich history in both its polity and in a spiritual sense. But here you have more so this idea of the Tamil people being Hindu or Christian or Catholic as such. We don't even talk about a history of Tamil Buddhism, or we don't speak so much about Adivasi, Dalit, and these forms of Tamil identity as well. So when we speak of queerness within Tamilness, I feel like there is a need to question how that finds its place within Tamil nationalism in the way that it developed, particularly on this island. I feel that as someone whose mother tongue is Tamil, whose family comes from a part of the island that is essentially in occupied Elam, I feel a need to have a voice and to speak from this experience. But it has been not necessarily easy to be in community with queer Tamils sometimes, because I feel there's not many others like me who are so vocal from the Muslim community when it comes to showing solidarity with the Tamil cause. And that is of course due to a much longer history of conflict between Muslim communities and Tamil communities in the north and the east. My own ancestral hometown, where we have been for 400 years, as early as 1954, there was conflict where a Muslim magistrate was trying to resolve a conflict between two inebriated Tamil villagers in Veerumunai, and this person was killed, and things were very volatile, and it turned into Muslim people from Samandare setting fire and essentially evicting Tamil people wholesale from Veerumunai. And then after that, land got claimed and essentially an expulsion in some sense. And then fast forward to 1990, right? The same year that Muslims were expelled from the north, you had, well before October 1990, you had another spate of issues between Muslims and Tamils in the east. And the LTT's spokesperson Yogi at the time even said that the Muslims from Jaffna were expelled as a sort of punishment for what was happening in the east. To be able to claim Tamil Muslimness on this island requires so much unlearning and relearning on the part of Muslims on this island.
0: The Muslim expulsion from the northeast is something I had never been taught before as a child growing up in a pro-resistance family. Imad told me more about the history of Muslim and Tamil relations on the island.
3: About 12 years ago, I was on assignment as a journalist in the north, and I was particularly looking at the internally displaced people from Jaffna who were displaced in 1990, who were trying to return, and seeing the state in which their houses were when they returned, just completely blown up during the course of the war in ruin, and seeing them having to rebuild their lives. There was also this sense of just grace with how decades after that had happened, they didn't harbor any ill will. They wanted to feel that sense of belonging that they did before, and they would speak about how good relationships were back then, because there weren't really any major conflicts in the north so much. Now, if you look at even the Nallur Kovil at its present site was actually built over a Sufi shrine. Permission was given from the Sufi Muslim community for that to be built there. And you never really hear people talk about that, right? Like, it's such a significant offering and way to share sacred space. And as someone who finds so much beauty in faith and spirituality through the history of Sufism on this island, which is also how given from the Sufi Muslim community for that to be built there. And you never really hear people talk about that, right? Like, it's such a significant offering and way to share sacred space. And as someone who

0: it's sad to see how much of that has been lost. It used to be normal for Ramadan or even a Sufi Kanduri to be commemorated and celebrated by all these communities together. And unfortunately, due to various factors, including the conflict, of course, these communities have become quite siloed and only sort of configured through these competing nationalisms and then these sort of religious identities overlapping as well. Sadly, in recent times, the media doesn't cover it as much. There has been the wave of Hindutva ideology from India sort of seeping in the north. So we're seeing certain small clashes between Muslim and Tamil people, Tamil Hindus in the north. Maybe it's a good thing it's not getting as much media attention, because then it would possibly become more volatile, the way that politicians tend to steer these things.
1: Imad's granduncle, MHM Ashraf, a politician and government minister, was a loyal supporter of Tamil nationalist parties in their early formation, pledging to the cause of Tamil Oolum. Imad's maternal grandfather was a minister as well.
0: I really regret that I didn't speak to my grandfather more about his time and just his perspective on how things went awry. And I often wonder what Ashraf, Tambi Ashraf's Elam would be like. What place would a Muslim have in that Elam? For me, I feel that the safest space is one that we've carved out together. So I'm part of this collective called The Packet, which is a group of artists and folks who, I guess what we all have in common is feeling some sense of alienation. Among us are Tamil folk, Muslim folk, Sinhalese, all sorts. And we've been able to create space for the conversations necessary to sort of untangle these knots and to find language to speak from where we come from and such. But when it comes to society at large, even Colombo, to me, can feel like a space where I have to be a bit careful in person about things I might say and such. And code switching is very much a survival skill. My mother is an excellent code switcher. She studied in Chundukuli in Jaffna, but also Vincent in Batiklo, so she can switch between dialects, which she does to annoy my father sometimes. She'll switch up into Jaffna Tamil, and then he kind of loses sense of what she's saying, and it's sort of her way of kind of gaining ground on him. One of my earliest memories, I was probably 5 years old, we were going to one of my father's office functions, and in the car, he tells my mother, "Don't speak in Tamil there." And that was the first time that I realized, oh, there's something to this particular language. It was the language we heard at home between my parents. It was the language we heard among relatives. And yet our parents encouraged us to speak in English. I was put into Sinhala medium in school. I struggled because no one at home spoke Sinhala. My parents didn't study in that language. Language conflict is something that I think is still a deep-rooted trauma on this island, especially now with younger generations having less and less incentive to speak these languages. To me, languages are worlds. I really embrace what Thiong'o says when he says English is a cultural bomb that alienates us from our language worlds, from our culture. Even though this language is allowing me to speak across continents and all manner of people, there is also this pain that I feel that I'm not as well versed and in my mother tongue, and that even if I were speaking it

0: and being eloquent, speaking this pain of the various forms of pain that we endure, being lucid and moving through this island can bring harm upon you.
1: I asked Imad, what does Tamil liberation mean to you?
0: I started working as a journalist in 2010, basically in the post-war, quote-unquote, period. First article of mine that was ever cited academically or whatever was one about Buddhist statues being put up along the A9 road. As soon as the A9 road to Jaffna was opened, this phenomena started happening. Right now, because of the previous regime, now it's less active, but we saw this archaeological task force set off to find or fabricate singular Buddhist presence in the north and east, including in our ancestral hometown and, of course, across the north and east. How do we envision an Elam that transcends colonization in the sense that the modern nation state, it is a modern phenomena, kind of is in and of itself an extension of colonialism? And the nation state, as Sivaram would eloquently put it, survives on, requires three monopolies: the monopoly of violence, monopoly on adjudication, and monopoly on extraction. There are only two books I ever recommend to anyone. One is Learning Politics from Sivaram by Mark Whitaker, who was a lifelong friend of his, and then When Memory Dies by A. Sivanandan, which is an amazing work of historical fiction that traces the lineage of, or the story of, three generations of a family, Tamil family, and starts from the pre-independence period towards the breakout of the conflict. Sivaram's mission was to bring together the tools necessary to break out of the stranglehold of the singular chauvinist nation state. So how do we imagine an Elam that cannot be colonized? One that is not simply about borders. Of course, it is rooted in land. It is deeply rooted in that. But to me, I feel Elam exists, right? It is in every person who keeps it alive within them. It is in every trace of evidence of those who were disappeared, the excavations in Chemmani. It is in every displaced person across this globe, right? Is it not possible to imagine an Elam where syncretism, where multi-ethnicity, where communal harmony can happen on its own terms, that goes beyond the modern notion of the nation state and is able to be a space for people to still feel belonging to those ideals, to what it was fighting against, and so that self-determination does not require it to enact the same violences that made it necessary to seek self-determination. And when I say violence, I'm not saying that I'm against militancy or that I'm against resistance in those forms. All of that is necessary. As Malcolm X said, by any means necessary. But I feel even when we are militant, whether by word or by sword or however means, if we can still hold space for a more inclusive, I don't want to use the word nation even, but perhaps someone has to invent a word for it, or maybe Elam can just be that, the word for it.
1: This This series is by no means an answer or an absolute truth, but a prodding and provocation that I feel many of us in the diaspora feel deep within our bones. One thing is for certain, across cultures, contexts, histories, wars, genocide, conflict is largely ravaged by men. Masculinity has a killing problem. I started this series with the voice of Dinesh Thile, a community facilitator from Toronto, now based on Gadigal land, talking about Ulam as a set of relationships and connections with one another. One relationship I have treasured through this journey is with Krish, a sound artist and food programmer also from Toronto, who once started a project called Dear Tamil Men.
2: In 2019, alongside a few others, we started an initiative called Dear Tamil Men. This was birthed out of a tragic event that took place in Toronto, specifically in Scarborough, Ontario, where a young 27-year-old Tamil woman named Darshika Jagannathan was murdered by her estranged husband. It was not, is not the first time that within the Tamil community we had heard, you know, locally or abroad, of a murder or gender-based violence in general that had taken place within the community. And while plenty of conversation was being had amongst Tamil women and queer Tamil folks, there certainly was not at least an intentional effort made by, you know, cisgendered or heterosexual men to talk about not only a rejection of this sort of violence, but an examination of why or how we get to that point, and contextually at least how maybe a normalization of that violence is rooted in complex post-traumatic stress disorder, a history of violence, and a history of violence being connected to having violence being enacted on a man, or just cycles of violence or pain or trauma existing within families for a variety of reasons, but certainly also being connected to the violence of migration, the violence of genocide, the violence of war, and trying to connect the dots between, you know, larger ideas related to the patriarchy, related to misogyny, related to our understanding of who we are as men, in hopes of not only connecting the dots and maybe building some agency amongst ourselves and amongst other young Tamil men to feel confident to speak up or speak out against the violence that we had seen, but maybe more importantly, build a stronger sense of self, stronger sense of their masculinity that was more open, perhaps more compassionate to themselves and thus to others, and less restrictive, really. The initiative admittedly only lasted about 2 years. We started in 2019, and trying to keep things moving in the height of COVID restrictions was hard. I think me and the two others that were trying to do things like make educational social media posts or host drop-in style Zoom hangouts where we maybe moderated some conversation around how people were feeling, just starting very simply about getting people to talk about how they're feeling, mostly related to themselves or related to how they were navigating the early stages of COVID restrictions. I think the truth is we got a little too caught up in perfectionism and maybe pressure that we imposed on ourselves and maybe felt a little bit from others around us. I don't blame anyone. I think mostly we weren't able to be honest with ourselves and our capacity to see out the work that we wanted to do. I think we were scared as well. There were a lot of people, particularly on social media, who were not happy about us choosing to be critical of gender-based violence and the role of patriarchy in the Tamil community. Something I found very alarming was how many people were upset about us outwardly condemning the murder of a young woman and its connections to gender-based violence, and also making arguments connecting our criticism to a criticism of nationalist efforts, particularly seen out by the LTTE. It was maybe strange and confusing at that time, because at least the understanding we had had at that point was that these revolutionary or these resistance groups were quite intentional about eradicating gender norms, gender stereotypes, misogyny, etc. But to this day, I don't think I fully know. And it's a gap in my own knowledge. Maybe at the same time, I'm not here to look at things so black and white. We didn't know what direction to take it. We didn't know whether to dive deep into theory about misogyny, about the patriarchy, and to understand things through a sociological or philosophical perspective. We didn't know whether to just do the basics of talking to men compassionately and without judgment and with kindness at the forefront. I think it did feel like when we had said we were going to do the work we were going to do, there were a lot of people, understandably a lot of women, a lot of queer folks who were like, what are you guys up to? What are you guys going to do? And in many ways, we may have let our own shame and guilt around not doing enough ultimately lead to us stopping. But I remember when we did stop that we all just kind of looked at each other and said, maybe the work lies within ourselves. While we know that this is something that matters to us, we invited ourselves to maybe take the time we needed to ask ourselves those questions.
1: Thank you for joining me across this two-part series after Ulam. If you want to know what's actually happening on the ground in the post-conflict North towards material sovereignty and autonomy, Amitha Arapulagasam's documentary Thiakum on the climate catastrophe of the post-conflict northern coastline is screening on September 20 at Reading Cinemas. More info on that in the show notes. Thank you to all the guests who shared so vulnerably and generously today. I honour all storytellers that have made this work possible, as well as the long tradition of storytelling, resistance and resilience that has taken place on Gadigal country where FBI Radio broadcasts out of.
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1: Oh, hi. I didn't notice you there. Since I have your attention, I want to tell you about our new program here at Radio Adelaide. It is called Kind of Blue. We start on Thursday, the 30th of July, and we'll be on from there on every Thursday between 8 and 9 p.m. The first and third Thursday of every month, it will be the acoustic edition, playing folk, country, primitive, jazz, bluegrass, Delta blues. On the second and fourth Thursday of every month, it will be the electric edition, playing soul, funk, neo-soul, new jazz, hip-hop, trip-hop, breakbeats, and more. On the fifth Thursday of every month, everything goes. So go ahead, tell your friends, tell your enemies.

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1: You need something like a historical telescope to see the roots of the system we're in now.
0: Hello, this is Frieda Worden. For today's WINGS program, I interviewed Professor Claudia von Werlhof of Austria.
1: I'm Claudia von Werlhof, full professor for women's studies in political sciences in the University of Innsbruck since about 15 years now.
0: Do you have some publications?
1: Yes, a lot of publications. The last in English was There is an Alternative, Subsistence and Worldwide Resistance to Corporate Globalization. This was published in London.
0: I know that you're giving a paper at the Conference on the Gift Economy, and the listed title is Capitalist Patriarchy and the Struggle for a Deep Alternative.
1: Yes, exactly.
0: You talk about globalization and you also talk about capitalist patriarchy. Are these the same thing?
1: Well, since about 5,000 years before our time, we have this phenomenon in history that we call patriarchy. From my perspective, patriarchy is the long wave of development and capitalism is just the last stage of this patriarchal society. You need something like a historical telescope to see the roots of the system we're in now. And I had to do a lot of studies around it. And this is what people normally don't do. Even in the women's movement, the definition of patriarchy is something traditional, outmoded, which is going away now. And nobody has this view on the problem that says that patriarchy is the most modern phenomenon and also technological development is related to patriarchy and capitalism. And the trick of the relationship between patriarchy and capitalism is that the capitalist phase in history, from my perspective, the capitalist phase is trying to somehow materialize the oldest ideas and utopia of patriarchy, replacing the dependency on women and nature by using technological development to build a new world, a totally artificial world, which would replace nature as such and women as such.
0: I can certainly see those elements just looking at even what we've covered in WINGS. We've seen agriculture that's being developed where seeds don't reproduce, for example.
1: And this is why this whole ecological perspective on patriarchy is important, because it is mostly a system which is against nature and against a good relationship with nature, which is trying to dominate nature, dominate women, and transform them into a new system all over the world. And this is what I call a delusion. It is going to fail, the system, and this very strange phase we are in now, this neoliberal globalization phenomenon, is leading to a collapse of the whole globe.
0: Wow. You said that socialism is also from the same root. I'm sure that there'll be some people who would object to hearing that. Would you say why you think that?
1: Well, because capitalism is oriented toward technical progress, dominating nature, power over people, money, etc. And you find the same elements in the Eastern socialist societies. But many people from the left are totally patriarchal in their attitudes, and they don't want to have this discussed. This is why one has really to see beyond these smaller historical periods. One has to look with a longer telescope.
0: Now, in your notes for this paper that we're talking about, the paper that's going to be called Capitalist Patriarchy and the Struggle for a Deep Alternative, you talk about a new definition of patriarchy as a war system with a Gnostic worldview, the outcome of the continuous negation of the principles of matriarchal societies.
1: Mm-hmm.
0: So can you talk about patriarchy as a war system and a Gnostic worldview?
1: The Gnosticism appeared some 2,000 years ago, before already the big patriarchal religions existed. But the Gnostic worldview stems out of a system in which already patriarchal domination and classes have come into being by wars. For example, Iraq now, the old Mesopotamia, was one of the first big patriarchies in history, from invasion by outsiders who stepped into the Mesopotamian region and took over. And after this system had been established, we call that despotism in history, the reaction of the people was this Gnostic worldview that says that the world is bad because there's so much violence and war and exploitation all around. And we have to relate to the better world, which is another world, that is afterlife outside the real world around us. So I think people were confused, thinking that war and patriarchal social relations would be necessary and naturally there forever. They couldn't see the alternative anymore and didn't want to have to do with this world. So we are suffering from this same Gnostic worldview until today. And it is something like justification of the war against nature, women, and other cultures, to say that the more important things are beyond, are on the other side of life. And what is occurring here is not important. So this is what leaves us with the problem, what to do with this violence we are in this patriarchal world.
0: Let's talk for a moment before we move on about what to do with the violence, about what are these principles of the matriarchal societies that you mentioned are being negated by the patriarchy, the war system, and the Gnostic religious beliefs.
1: Well, I think matriarchal societies, in principle, were the outcome of a long historical development of living in harmony with nature and trying to make the best out of it, and seeing nature as a holy thing. Nature is holy and all life is related. And from this perspective, people invented totally different social relations than those we have today. No problems between gender or problems between classes. I mean, this would have simply undermined the survival of these societies as it does today. It undermines the survival of our society too. But the older societies had a totally different worldview. You can see that still in living matriarchal societies that still are there. And there are even new matriarchal or quasi-matriarchal societies. But we had this Congress on Matriarchal Studies in Luxembourg, the first one. And there were people from all over the world, for example, from Southwest China or from Northeast India or from North Africa. They're still matriarchal societies, and they explained how they live and how they really are in harmony with their surroundings in contrast to us.
0: So would you say that this is also the same thing or similar thing to the gift economy?
1: Yeah, the gift economy world, for example, from Southwest China or from Northeast India or from North Africa, they're still matriarchal societies, and they explained how they live and how they really are in harmony with their surroundings in contrast to us.
0: So

0: of older societies, of contemporary societies. And even in our days, mothers, for example, are giving to the children, for example. Without giving, there would be no life. It's a little bit similar to what we call subsistence economy, where the perspective is a good life for all and not an exploitation of anybody. So an egalitarian society in which people try to live good with one another and not on cost of others. This is an extremely different idea. And I think this gift economy idea is the most radical way to say what has to be different in a new society and in a new economy. Because she says, although Genevieve says that...
1: You're talking about Genevieve Vaughan, who wrote that book on the gift economy.
0: This forgiving. Mm-hmm. She's organizing the conference. Mm-hmm. And it is like, with exploitation, it's like being pregnant. One cannot be pregnant just a little bit. Mm-hmm. You cannot just exploit a little bit. But it's exploitation or it's not exploitation. And she says one has to return to such a worldview. And this gift economy is already occurring, only that we really do not look at it because we don't have the concepts to see it even. It's matriarchy as a second culture within patriarchy, because the matriarchal societies were the normal case in the world. And then they have been invaded by warriors. They have been transformed into patriarchal societies, but still everywhere you have matriarchal social traditions and relationships, for example, between mothers and children, or between people who love each other and between people who are giving to each other. These are all very old traditions, and they still exist within patriarchal social relations because they are the real fundament of human history, and they have been transformed, they have been negated, they have been destroyed, etc. But they all come up again somewhere and somehow. And I think we should look at that and take it seriously to define the way where we would have to go into another society. This is what we will have to do in a really short run. I think this whole globalization experience is going to be a failure, and within a few years, we are, many people in the world are already in this situation, but also we in the North and in the West will have to think about and to do something about totally new social relations in the society. So if not, we wouldn't survive it anymore.
1: Now, you refer to a lot of different alternative movements, but you speak about two fronts for alternative movements. Would you say what the two fronts are?
0: Yeah, what we call the two fronts. It is the one is we have to defend the life, our lives, against the system which wants to exploit us, which does away with us. I mean, you can see it in neoliberal politics with, for example, this WTO, the GATS, General Agreement on Trade in Services. These projects are really doing away with the life of many, many people on this globe. So they will have to defend their life against privatization, for example, of the last resources. This is one front. And the other front is one has to face a possibility to build a new world. And this is why I say it's needed a deep alternative. Deep means deep in history, deep in recognizing that it's not only an economical problem, it's also a political one, it's a technological one, it's an ecological one, etc. Of course, they're all related to each other. What we won't do with just considering one of the problems. We have to see how we can have a new relationship with nature, a new relationship between the sexes or genders, with the different generations, a new politics, which is on an egalitarian level, etc. So all this will be a big effort we have to make to get to that new society, because if we don't do that, we will

0: fail again. We will just fall back into the old trap of the system, and this wouldn't do in the long run.
1: Today on Wings, you're listening to Professor Claudia von Verhelhoff, a women's studies professor from Austria.
2: Why do you think that these kinds of movements are more successful, as you say, in the South, or more dominant in the South than in the North?
0: We have studied that many years. This whole alternative movement started in the South, in the so-called ex-colonies or in the dependent countries in the Third World, etc., because these people have never been integrated, not into the system, but into the positive sides of the system as we have been integrated into it. So they have another interest, they have other experiences, and many of them have even still other traditions they can relate on. Because we in Europe, for example, we have forgotten everything about former matriarchal social relations we had here in Europe too. This is the old Europe, really. And this is totally destroyed, more or less. But for example, in the US, you have the indigenous tradition, and people can relate to that and can do something about it, or like the Zapatistas, for example, in Chiapas, in Mexico. They have this, what they call the deep Mexico. So this is the old Mexico, in which thousands of years the people lived in practically matriarchal social relations. And we in the North, as we have been, we have gone through industrialization. We have lost most of our traditions. We have lost anything which reminds us of the second culture, the second matriarchal culture within. We don't discuss that. And people still believe and are very faithful in that the whole system will survive and they will have their career, etc., etc. And they are not very sensible, for example, for the question of ecological destruction. For example, if you see that the World Bank is starting with the deforestation of the Congo, imagine this will be the last catastrophe for our climate, and it will destroy one of the last forests, large forests, old forests in the world. Many people don't feel that because they're not living in the Congo. So they say, but this is somewhere else. They don't feel that this is a global phenomenon and they should react on this whole thing. So many of them are still very idealistic, very hopeful. They don't see how dramatic the situation is already. And therefore, my experience is that here in the North, even in the critical movement against globalization, people are split and they think they would maybe a reform would be good or sufficient, or that they would come to power and then you know, the old game. And the relations we have now here in the North are already destroying wealth and welfare of the people. And many of them don't see that. They don't see how this is really working, and that it doesn't make any sense to trust into the system anymore. So it is hard for these people because we have had so many advantages, you know. Of course, there are people who had advantages don't want to lose them, or their privileges, etc.
2: Right. So we're going to be the last ones to say.
0: Would understand, exactly.
2: Yes, yes. Mm-hmm. But, all right, so now we'd like to feel somewhat hopeful about the survival of humans and the possibility of moving toward back toward a matriarchal relationship with nature, what you call a matriarchal relationship, which means being in harmony with nature and with each other.
0: But from the word, it means in the beginning the mother. This means matriarchal. It stems from arche. This is a Greek word. This is beginning, uterus, even, where the mother starts a new human life. And nothing else is said by matriarchy. It's not women's domination or something like that. It never existed in history. So arche really means beginning and uterus. So matriarchal society is the society in which mothers and children are in the middle of the society. And now in our society, in patriarchal society, they are really at the margins, really. And we have to think in a non-patriarchal way in order to understand patriarchy, to step out of the system, I mean spiritually, step out of the system and see it from outside like an archaeologist, so to say. So this is, matriarchy is also a concept, a theoretical concept, to understand the difference and from there to see where we have to go. Because from within patriarchy alone, we would never see where to go. Or within capitalism, I mean transforming everything into money. It is, everything is like money. Imagine the Congo woods are transformed into money. So this is, it is mortal, it is fatal. So we have to prevent it from occurring. But from which perspective can we look at it to see what we have to do? We have to relate to these forests in a way. We have to ask them what we have to do for them so that we can do it. We have to take them seriously. We have to take them as living beings. Not only we are alive, they are alive too. And all that. So it is a real experience, and it is a real adventure that we have to step into.
2: Have you advice?
0: Advice?
2: Yes.
0: Well, experimenting with this different worldview, experimenting daily and talking to others. We have to try out what it means. If we look at the world with matriarchal eyes and not with patriarchal or capitalist eyes, we have to look at it from the perspective of the tree, for example. We have to look at it from the perspective of the animals and the connectedness between us, all these beings. So we would have a totally different worldview. And from this point on, we would suffer when they are destroyed. We would suffer when the tree is cut, etc. This is what we have to experience, the passion for life. And the way how it hurts if life is destroyed, and it is destroyed everywhere. The whole production process is a destruction process in reality. But nobody does see it because people think that technical progress would lead to an alternative, would lead to a new world, would lead to a second nature or something like that. It doesn't. If they cut the trees in the Congo, they will never grow again. And this would mean that not only all these plants and animals are gone, and also the cultures within, human culture within, and the climate. So we will never, it is irreversible. And all that, to understand all that, is only possible by making so many experiments every day. What does it mean to look at it from this perspective? What does it mean to look at it from the normal perspective? And so what is the conclusion out of it? You can make a training camp out of it. Mm-hmm. I think that Starhawk and women like her did that, for example, in Seattle. And when they organized around the protests, again, the WTO conference, etc., they made such a training, such a spiritual training to know what to do. This is very interesting. Are there many groups who are in that?
2: All right. These things existed, right? I'm going to play devil's advocate here because it's a very scary situation. The matriarchy existed in Europe, say, and then the patriarchy slaughtered millions of women, right, who had that knowledge in order to impose their, what you call it, the illusion. That they were in control and that they were at the center of things. But we still have these folks who are in control and at the center of things. Can we simply take the spiritual and intellectual ground out from under them and leave them with no constituency? Is that our best experiment?
0: I don't know if I really got what you said. I think I have to explain what I mean by spirituality. I don't mean esoteric or something like that. But by spirituality, I mean nature is not only matter, but it's spirits too. It is all together. And spirituality then means to see that and to relate to that. The living beings around us are speaking to us and we are speaking to them. We have to reconsider, to be conscious about that. And what women and children in matriarchal societies, that they are in the center, it means that life is in the center, life and not killing in our society, killing and exploitation is in the center of the society. In patriarchy, always war has been in the center of the society. But men then developed their culture. The culture is the care of how to kill and not the care of how to live and also how to die. I mean, death is a natural phenomenon, and we have to deal with life and death in a cyclical way, but not transforming death into killing. This is what happened in patriarchy. So we have to go back to the old wisdom that is still there. And this means that when women and children are in the middle of the society, it doesn't mean that men are at the margins, but that men are serving life and not killing and war. So they also serve life as women and children do too. And this is the difference. Is it what you wanted to know?
2: Yes, I guess the last thing I wanted to know was, how do we convince that percentage of the men who don't serve life, or how do we deal with the fact that they're still there killing people and things?
0: Yes, in matriarchal society.
2: I mean, in this society.
0: Yeah, yeah.
2: You may not have an answer. I'm not sure anyone does, but I'm looking for it.
0: Yeah, yeah. Very difficult. I know that, for example, in my students here, there, the young men, there are a lot of young men now, in the last years especially, who want to serve life, who try to develop a new identity around that. And of course, women have done so much in the last years, and the movement, etc. They have done so much for their new consciousness, but men didn't. Most of them have no idea what is waiting for them. And they, when they see, for example, that a society without domination, without classes, an egalitarian society, they cannot even imagine how this could operate. They cannot imagine who they would be within an egalitarian society, because they are so accustomed to there is the boss and I have to obey, and after that I will be the boss and the others have to obey. They cannot imagine how this would be. So for them, they have a real identity crisis, or they will have, many have already, without knowing what it is. And so this can only be explained by seeing them as members of this whole natural interconnectedness of everybody with everything, so that they would find their place within that. They all have a place within it, but they don't see it because they don't have this idea of what nature around them is. So they don't find their place, they are homeless and so on, and they go out for an adventure, and they don't see that the adventure is here. They're not out there, and there is no out there. There is no nothing. This nihilism in patriarchy is so important. And men have to be accustomed to see that life is here, that they are here, they belong to life, and so on. And this is what they have to learn. And they have to start, but very quickly, because they didn't do anything in all these years. And in my students, I have a lot of these men who now try to define themselves in a different way, relating to life, to nature, etc. And this is very exciting, very interesting to see. Even my son, I have a son, and he is also on that way. They have to learn a totally new worldview. And some of them are on the way, but very few, I think, until now.
1: 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Her works in English include the book The Failure of Modern Civilization and the Struggle for a Deep Alternative. She co-edited the Canadian anthology Mother Earth Under Threat, Ecofeminism, The Land Question, and Bioengineering. 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I'm Frieda Worden. 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

SDI Radio 94.5. I'm Gabriella Acarillo. How do you make sense of life and death, and everything in between? This week, we enter the spiritual plane. We hear from someone navigating grief, get a kid's perspective on what happens when you die, and we follow someone leaving the city to see the stars. I want to acknowledge the first stargazers. I'm recording from stolen and Gadigal land, and I pay my respects to Gadigal elders past and present. I also recognise that the area where FBI Radio is situated, Redfern, has long been a place of storytelling, strength, resistance, and resilience for First Nations communities. When I was a kid, I was quite a spiritual person. And then when I got to about 16 years old, in typical teenagehood, I was like, how do I adhere to all these religious rules? Then I became a hardcore atheist, but recently I got my first tarot reading. And after that experience, I'm starting to feel as if the spiritual plane might exist. Content warning for this story. It discusses death and grief.